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In Psalm 63, David said, "My soul shall be satisfied as with marrow and fatness, and my mouth shall praise thee with joyful lips, when I remember thee upon my bed, and meditate on thee in the night watches." To help you focus your thoughts upon God at the close of this day, we bring you this devotional meditation, From Morning and Evening, by Charles Haddon Spurgeon, the great English preacher of the 19th century. This evening's text is found in Galatians chapter 5 and verse 18. "If ye be led of the Spirit, ye are not under the law." He who looks at his own character and position from a legal point of view will not only despair when he comes to the end of his reckoning, but if he be a wise man, he will despair at the beginning. For if we are to be judged on the footing of the law, there shall no flesh living be justified. How blessed to know that we dwell in the domains of grace and not of law! When thinking of my state before God, the question is not, am I perfect in myself before the law? But, am I perfect in Christ Jesus? That is a different matter. We need not inquire, am I without sin naturally? But, have I been washed in the fountain opened for sin and for uncleanness? It is not, am I in myself well-pleasing to God? But it is, am I accepted in the Beloved? The Christian views his evidences from the top of Sinai and grows alarmed concerning his salvation. It were better far if he read his title by the light of Calvary. "Why," says he, "my faith has unbelief in it. It is not able to save me." Suppose he had considered the object of his faith instead of his faith. Then he would have said, "There is no failure in him, and therefore I am safe." He sighs over his hope. "Ah, my hope is marred and dimmed by an anxious carefulness about present things. How can I be accepted?" Had he regarded the ground of his hope, he would have seen that the promise of God standeth sure, and that whatever our doubts may be, the oath and promise never fail. Ah, believer, it is safer always for you to be led of the Spirit into gospel liberty than to wear legal fetters. Judge yourself at what Christ is rather than at what you are. Satan will try to mar your peace by reminding you of your sinfulness and imperfections. You can only meet his accusations by faithfully adhering to the gospel and refusing to wear the yoke of bondage. This meditation was taken from Morning and Evening by C.H. Spurgeon. Please listen each evening at this same time for Morning and Evening.

Timothy chapter 4. For I am now ready to be offered. The time of my departure is at hand. I have fought a good fight. I have finished my course. I have kept the faith. Henceforth, there is laid up for me a crown of righteousness, which the Lord, the righteous judge, shall give me at that day, and not to me only, but unto all them also that love his appearing.

The Apostle Paul wrote in the book of Hebrews of the faith of those that went before us. 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
1: We greet our friends everywhere with Chapter 6 of Amazing Grace, the story of John Newton. 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

0: John's rebellious nature caused his father no end of consternation. As a last resort, his father signed John, then 18, for an enlistment in the Navy. But even this forced discipline couldn't undo the many years of practice which governed John's life. When the ship docked for an overnight leave, John bought a horse and rode to Kent and Mary.
1: A very happy New Year's to you, Mary.
2: Oh, John, I'm so worried.
1: What about?
2: You. Your ship in Downs.
1: Oh.
2: Well, what will they do to you when you get back?
1: Nothing. Nothing at all. The captain likes me. Besides, if I like, I'll just leave his ship.
2: Can you do that in the Navy? Especially now that it looks like we're at war with France?
1: Mary, suppose you let me worry about all that, hmm?
3: Father says that...
2: Valerie!
3: Excuse me. I didn't know you'd be... I mean...
2: You should have knocked.
3: That's what I mean.
1: What was it that you wanted?
3: I forgot. No, I didn't. Father says that your horse is ready any time now, and that if you want to get back to Downs by tonight, you'd best leave as soon as possible.
2: Oh, John.
1: The time has flown like a dream, my Mary.
3: I'll go and tell them you're coming.
1: Aye, do that.
2: When will I see you again?
1: Hard to tell. We're to join a large fleet at Spithead and sail to the East Indies from there. The way things are between England and France right now, the larger the fleet, the safer.
2: And how long will your voyage last?
1: Again, it's hard to say. But I'll write you. Will you write me?
2: As often as I can. Oh, John, do take care.
3: Come on, you two. Mr. Newton's horse is stomping and snorting. He wants to get going.

0: It isn't often, Newton, that a man stays away from ship as long as you have in a one-day pass. As a matter of fact, I can't remember it ever happening before.
1: Aye, sir.
0: I suppose you have a good excuse for all this?
1: No, sir.
0: No? Let me get this straight, Mr. Newton. You leave this ship on a one-day shore leave and stay away for a whole month. And you offer no excuse?
1: That's right, sir. I've done wrong. I admit it. I offer no plea.
0: That's not the point. Newton, why were you away so long? Where did you go? Surely you can explain these simple queries.
1: No, sir.
0: Listen to me, Newton. And listen hard. I've already been asked by certain powers above me to excuse this misconduct. And I intend to do it. But you haven't gotten away with the thing. I look for great things in you at first, owing to your father's reputation. Now I shall watch you at all times. If I see so much as one wrong move, you'll be severely disciplined. And no amount of pleading for you will dissuade me. Do I make myself clear?
1: Very clear, sir.
0: Now, Midshipman Newton, perhaps you'd better get to your quarters. I've got a great deal to do fitting us in with the big fleet. I don't want to be bothered by worries about a young upstart who doesn't care whether we sink or swim.

0: Newton! What are you doing up here on deck? Get below!
1: But look! Look how many ships in this fleet are sinking! What's happening to everybody?
0: I know! The winds keep shifting, the fleet's too packed together!
1: The ships are smashing into each other! We've almost been hit twice!
0: Get below, Newton!
1: It's like a nightmare! Look at the ship there! Its bow straight up in the air! It's the Admiral!
0: Come below, Newton! There's no good standing up here! If we're hit, you won't stand any better chance of swimming to safety from below.
1: That's truer than you think.
0: What?
1: I can't swim!

0: Newton?
1: Aye, sir.
0: I have a job for you this afternoon.
1: Aye, aye, sir.
0: It looks as though we'll be docked here in Plymouth for a number of weeks, while the fleet, what's left of her, undergoes repairs. Some of the men were a bit shaken up by all that commotion the other night. I suspect some of them are thinking of jumping ship.
1: That's possible, sir.
0: Later on, when we send ashore for supplies, I want you to go along and see that no such thing takes place. Is that clear?
1: Aye, sir.
0: Good. Now you'd better get changed into a decent-looking uniform for going ashore.
1: Aye, aye, sir. Thank you, sir.
2: Begging your pardon, Captain.
0: What is it, mate?
2: Do you think it wise to give such a job to Newton, sir? He's known for leaving any time he has the chance himself.
0: Exactly why I think of the job for him.
2: Sir?
0: If anyone is thinking about jumping ship, it's probably him. But if he has charge of seeing that others don't try it, seems to me the job will overrule the decision.

0: So they finally found you. Only 4 days gone this time. You're losing your touch, Newton.
1: Have you come to take me out of this jail, sir?
0: Aye, I have. But not to anything more pleasant. I told you what would happen if you made another wrong move.
1: I believe you did, sir.
0: Well, when a seaman is sent ashore to keep others from jumping ship, and he does it himself, I'd call that a wrong move. Wouldn't you, Newton?

0: All right, mate, that'll do. Show him his clothes. Let him dress himself. All right, cut him down. Crew, I called you all here to witness this little disciplining for a number of reasons. Know that we are at war. Know, too, that this is gentle treatment for a deserter. They are usually shot. I hope I make myself clear. Now, as regards Newton there, all past authority and rank are hereby taken away from him. Anyone seen associating with him in a friendly manner on board this ship, until I give further notice, will be considered of the same metal and shall suffer the same fortune. And now you, Newton, I'll expect your quarters cleaned out within the hour, so you'd better get to it. You will move down with the other seamen, only because we have a meaner place to put you. That will be all, crew. Dismissed.
1: Look, mates, here comes his lordship, the Admiral of the Navy.
2: I didn't know he was so high rank.
1: Well, you wouldn't know it right away, but if you took off his shirt, you'd see all his stripes. See him?
3: What? Look at that.
4: I've had it, boys.
2: You better leave his highness alone, Red. After that whipping today, he don't seem up to fighting.
1: I noticed he didn't have a lot of the energy.
0: All right, men. We're leaving. If you want to see old England for the last time in 5 years, you better get a move on.
5: Leaving England? 5 years? Can't leave. No. Captain against me. Crew fights. 5 years. No, Mary. Mary!
1: Well, there goes the Shoreland.
5: No!
1: Easy, no. Easy. I'm not going to fight you, Newton. Looks to me like you've had about as much as one man can take for today.
5: Don't talk to me. It'll kill you, too. Don't talk to me.
1: No, they won't. Besides, they're all out on deck right now.
5: I can't leave Mary.
1: Mary?
5: I can't leave.
1: Oh. Yeah. Oh, it's a girl, is it?
5: 5 years. 5 years on this ship. I'll die. Or be killed. Or die.
1: Oh, I wouldn't worry about it, Newton.
5: Kill me.
1: Everyone's pretty down on you right now, but they'll get over it. Even the captain will feel better about you after a while.
5: The captain, the great captain, beat him. He made a fool of me. Beat him!
1: Say, you'd better lie down for a while.
5: No, not as long as I can see the shore. 5 years.
1: Well, if you keep talking about the captain like that, you will have a pretty rough 5 years.
5: Beat him.
1: Why don't you just keep quiet about the whole thing for a while? Oh, there'll be those who will want to pick fights with you, but they'll all die out. Come on, Newton. Let's go over to your hammock.
5: No! No!
1: All right. If you must see England disappear, the whole thing's a bit morbid for my blood.
5: England. Mary hate the captain for 5 years.
1: Easy, Newton. Take it easy now.
5: Hate the captain.
1: Listen, Newton, why don't you just rest on all this for a while? Wait till you feel a little better. Maybe when we dock in Madeira, you can request to be changed to another ship or something.
5: Hate the captain. Hate him.
1: You have the look of murder in your eyes, Matt.
5: Murder! Murder! Murder! Murder! Murder! The captain. The captain is going to be murdered. By me.
1: Listen, by me. You had better lie down on your...
5: The captain, by me. Beat him. No one associates with him in a friendly manner. 5 years. I'm going to kill him. Mary, Mary, don't beat me. Mary, Mary, don't beat me.
1: The poor lover has lost his mind.
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3: 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Let him know how many copies you want of the book, and he'll mail those books to you free of charge. Look with me, please, tonight at Nehemiah chapter 4, verse 1. And the title of the message is When Things Go From Bad to Worse. Have you ever felt like that? Things get pretty bad, but you think to yourself they couldn't get worse, and lo and behold, they do get worse. And so the title of the message, When Things Go From Bad to Worse, and sometimes they do. A funny thing happened in Darlington, Maryland several years ago. A lady by the name of Edith was a mother of eight children. It was a Saturday afternoon, and she was coming home from a neighbor's house. And she walked into her house. And she saw five of her children huddled around something in the front room. Something right in the middle of the room. They had an intense interest in something. It didn't take her long before she discovered the center of attention. She couldn't believe her eyes. There were several baby skunks in her living room. And she screamed. She said, "Children, run." And they did. Each kid grabbed a skunk and ran. Things went from bad to worse quickly. As for Nehemiah in chapter 4, things went from bad to worse quickly. As you recall, Nehemiah was a cupbearer in Persia. That was more than a butler. He would taste the wine and eat the food before the king did to make sure nobody slipped in poison. That tells me that Nehemiah was a man of great character, someone who could be trusted. And he volunteered to go back and to rebuild the walls around the city. The temple had already been built by Zerubbabel years before. Ezra had already returned to preach to the people. But the wall was down, and the wall needed to be rebuilt. And so Nehemiah volunteered to go back to rebuild those walls, those protective walls around the city of Jerusalem. And the project may have seemed very simple at first. Once he completed the wall, he could return to Persia and resume his position as a cupbearer. But it was not an easy job. It was a very challenging job, a hard job. First, he faced sarcasm. Secondly, he faced mockery and ridicule. Thirdly, he faced open opposition. And finally, he faced conspiracy. The conspiracy was so great that the inevitable took place. His own people became very discouraged. So for Nehemiah, things went from bad to worse. Let's read the passage together, Nehemiah chapter 4, verse 1. But it came to pass that when Sanballat heard that we builded the wall, he was wroth and took great indignation and mocked the Jews. And he spake before his brethren and the army of Samaria and said, What do these feeble Jews? Will they fortify themselves? Will they sacrifice? Will they make an end in a day? Will they revive the stones out of the heaps of the rubbish which are burned? Now Tobiah the Ammonite was by him, and he said, Even that which they build, if a fox go up, he shall even break down their stone wall. Again, Tobiah was making fun and ridiculing the wall. Verse 4. Hear, O our God, for we are despised, and turn the reproach upon their own head, and give them for prey in the land of captivity. And so Nehemiah begins to pray an imprecatory prayer. Verse 5. And cover not their iniquity, and let not their sin be blotted out from before thee, for they have provoked thee to anger before the builders. So built we the wall, and all the wall was joined together under the half thereof, for the people had a mind to work. But it came to pass that when Sanballat and Tobiah and the Arabians and the Ammonites and the Ashdodites heard that the walls of Jerusalem were made up, and that the breaches began to be stopped, then they were very wroth. The word wroth means angry. And conspired all of them together to come and to fight against Jerusalem and to hinder it, to hinder the completion of the wall. Nevertheless, we made our prayer unto our God and set a watch against them day and night because of them. And Judah said, The strength of the bearers of burden is decayed, and there is much rubbish, so that we are not able to build the wall. And our adversary said, They shall not know, neither see, till we come in the midst among them and slay them and cause the work to cease. All of us can probably remember a situation that went from bad to worse. And that can be a very discouraging time in our life. A dear lady who used to belong to Gethsemane years ago, an older lady by the name of Mrs. Page, she said that trouble comes in threes. My wife and I often smile when we think about that. When we have two troubles, we look around the corner for the third, and we wonder what the third one's going to be. Discouragement is a very effective tool of the enemy because it works. The story is told of Thomas Edison. I'm sure you've heard the name. The inventor. He invented the microphone and the phonograph and the storage battery and talking movies and the incandescent light bulb and many other inventions. But Thomas Edison was a man who refused to be discouraged. Back in 1914, it was a cold night in December, and a fire broke out in his laboratory. And the heat was so intense that he lost everything. Everything. And Edison's son was concerned about his father, because at the time, his father was 67 years of age, too old to be rebuilding anything. But the next morning, he called a meeting, and he said, We're rebuilding. And tonight, as you listen, maybe you are discouraged about something. It might be an issue with your health. It might be an issue in your family. It might be a wayward child. It may be the job that you have or the boss. It could be a relationship gone sour. It may be some circumstance that drags you down and makes you very discouraged. Back in 1984, the LA Times ran a story about a man from New York City. They called him the unluckiest man in the world. His name was Lawrence Hanratty. At a construction site, he was almost electrocuted to death. He went into a coma. Later on, his wife ran off. He lost his car in an accident. He was mugged. Later, his workers' compensation ran out. And because of that, the landlord tried to evict him. He suffered from severe depression, as you might imagine. He developed physical problems. He was taking a handful of pills every day. The neighbors rallied to his side. And incredibly, Mr. Hanratty summed up his life. He said, "There's always hope." Now, that's true. But that's only true for the believer. Those of us who know Christ, we have a bright future, regardless of what might happen. Tonight, we're going to talk about the cause of discouragement from this passage. And tomorrow night, we're going to talk about the cure for discouragement. In this passage, we find four causes of discouragement. They all begin with the letter F, by the way. Number one, fatigue. Number two, frustration. Number three, failure. And number four, fear. Let's take a look at the first one tonight, and that would be fatigue. Look with me, please, at verse 10 of Nehemiah chapter 4. And Judah said, "The strength of the bearers of burden is decayed." Now, Judah was a leading tribe. The other tribes looked to Judah for leadership. And yet discouragement came from the leading tribe of all. So the first cause here would be fatigue. The strength of the bearers of burdens, and that would be the workers and the laborers, the people working on the wall, is decayed. And the word decayed there means failing or falling. And so they said, "Nehemiah, we're tired." If you look back at verse 6, the project was halfway done. Can you imagine the challenge of building a wall? The backbreaking labor. And so they were weary. They were tired. Fatigue was setting in. And by the way, tonight, if you have a heavy schedule, if you're working 12-hour days, if your schedule is too crowded, you might become irritable and tired and weary and fatigued. And by the way, you might be a candidate for discouragement. Fatigue is a cause of discouragement. Some people are workaholics. I used to be that myself. I used to push myself. I used to fill up every moment of every day, and it wasn't a wise thing, it was a prideful thing. No longer do I push myself, I pace myself. If I push myself too far and too long, I can become very discouraged. It happened in Jerusalem, and it happens today when people try to do too much. We're out of time. We'll pick up here tomorrow night, God willing. May God bless you. This is Pastor Ron Gatlin, and this has been The Voice of Gethsemane.
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1: Well, once again, we say welcome aboard. It's good to be with you at this time. Brother Munn speaking. I program here, Cola Fisherman's 5-Minute Look at the Book. The look at the book this week is going to be a little different and strange. The book of 1 Chronicles. Wow, way over in the Old Testament. Now, we've used the book of Corinthians before, but this is way in the Old Testament, a bit of history. 1 Chronicles chapter 12, we'll read verse 32, and it talks about the children of Issachar and something special about these men. We're living in such a changing time that the abilities of these men found in the text that's here, and I'll read in just a few moments, I believe must possess us today. So let me read my text. It is good to have you there. God bless you for just being a part of our program in the sense of the listening audience. And if we ever can help you, feel free to correspond with us. We're as close as the keyboard on the old computer. It's just fomm.org. That'll bring you directly to us at Fishers of Men Ministries International, 1 Chronicles, chapter 12, verse 32. And the children of Issachar, which were men that had understanding of the times, to know what Israel ought to do. Now, what was that again? The children of Issachar, these were men that had understanding of the times. My friend, we live in such an unusual world. If somehow the wisdom of God is not given to you to understand the day and age you live in, first of all, we're never going to serve the Lord. Then Satan is going to trap us on every side. You say, what are you saying, Brother Munn? We need, like these men of Issachar, we need an understanding of the times. The book of 2 Samuel and the book of 1 Chronicles, except for the genealogies, are both devoted to the reign of David. In chapter 10, 1 Chronicles chapter 10, we have the death of Saul and, of course, the Philistines. Then in chapter 11, David is anointed as king. Jerusalem is conquered and made the capital. And then in both 11 and 12, we had David's mighty men mentioned. In fact, I'll be honest with you, I'll give you some good reading. 1 Chronicles chapter 11 and chapter 12. Just exciting reading. It talks about those of David's mighty men. It talks about those who have come from each one of the tribes. Let me just show you what I'm talking about. Like in chapter 11, verse 22, it talks about Benaiah, the son of Jehoiada. What about this man here? It says he did many mighty acts. He slew two lion-like men of Moab. And also he went down and slew a lion in the pit in a snowy day. He did what? He said, what kind of gun did he have? If I was going to go and take on a lion, I'm going to take on a gun. You said, well, he just had a spear. A spear and a lion, my friend. Do you know what a lion would do to you? This was a man, of course, that was possessed of God's power. In chapter 11, in verse 11, it talks about Jeshobeam. He was a Hachmonite. It says, the chief of the captains, he lift up his spear against 300, slew 300 of God's enemies at one time. David's mighty men. But when he came to the children of Issachar now, these men were a little different. It says in chapter 12 and verse 32, the children of Issachar, it says, which were men that had understanding of the times to know what Israel ought to do. These men were different. These had the ability to be able to help in areas of leadership. These were advisors for the entire nation. The nation's future depended on the help that these men could give in the area of understanding of the times. Do you see what's going on? I live here in America. If you are an American citizen, do you see what's going on in America? I'll be honest with you. I talk to people, and it seems as if they're hitting the sand. They seem to think that everything is good, you know. And as far as our country is concerned, we're going to see the understanding of the times that the children of Issachar had, and understanding some things about the government of Israel, the business of Israel. We think about the families of the nation of Israel, or also their religion, and how they gave great they gave advice to the entire nation. The nation's future depended on these men because these men had understanding of the times to be able to help Israel as far as government, business, and family, and Christianity. And under David, God took and gave a wonderful time for the nation of Israel. Also under David's son, Solomon, do you have what the men of Issachar had? Understanding of the times. Now until tomorrow, Fisher Mund.

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0: sounding forth the praises of the Savior of all men, the Lord Jesus Christ. 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
1: How do you do? The trauma of war can affect veterans for the rest of their lives. After witnessing extreme violence and fighting to stay alive, many survivors return home and struggle to forget their time in battle and live peacefully. The man in our story tried numbing his memories, but never found the comfort he sought. Then he forgot everything, except the one most important thing he ever learned, and his heart and mind and life were unshackled.
2: Hey, man, what's that on your leg?
1: Huh? A leech! This jungle is crawling with critters.
2: He's gonna get drunk if he sucks any more of your blood.
1: He's getting a beer transfusion. I can't wait for this war to be over.
2: No. Hang in there. We'll be home soon.
1: Easy for you to say, Don. You're a short-timer.
2: Yeah, I'm sick of all this rain. If there's anything worse than bugs, it's the weather.
1: It's monsoon season. This is Nam, Harris. April showers last 6 months around here.
2: I hate walking through the mud and getting soaked all the time. These Vietnamese commies might be used to it, but I'm not.
1: They like it. The rain hides them. The sound. The tracks.
2: Yeah, you never know where they are.
1: You think they're close?
2: I can feel it. The hair on the back of my neck standing up. I knew it! Here they come!
1: Take cover!
2: Oh, God. If you just stop the rain, I'll do whatever you want.
1: This is Unshackled, dramatizing true life stories produced in Chicago by Pacific Garden Mission. For over 140 years, Pacific Garden Mission has offered a place of refuge for those with invisible shackles that keep them bound to harmful patterns. Today, our goal remains the same as always: to set these people free. Mission staff offers help to all the men, women, and children who enter our doors. Help means hot, wholesome meals and clean clothing, refreshing showers, and a safe bunk to spend the night. All free of charge thanks to generous financial gifts from our listening friends. After all physical needs are met, counselors focus on something more important. They speak to each guest individually to learn the unique stories and struggles that brought them to life on the streets. Then they share the truth that will set them free. Change takes time, and resident guests may enroll in free rehabilitative programs to learn more about living a new life through Jesus Christ and how that life will help them be forever set free. Now for broadcast around the earth, here is program number 3523 in the series Unshackled, the program that makes you face yourself and think. The man in our story bargained with God for the rain to stop. It did, and so did his time in battle. But he didn't keep his part of the deal. He found relief from his immediate problem, but in forgetting his faith, more troubles were to come. He'll tell you more about that as we bring you the classic true story of Don Harris, right now on Unshackled.
2: I joined the Marines in 1964, at just 16 years old. I had no idea what horrors awaited me in Vietnam. I was lucky to survive, but I would never be the same. When I finally came back home, I wanted to forget about the war and enjoy myself.
3: It's wonderful to have you home again, son. Some other mothers aren't so lucky.
2: That war is terrible. I couldn't wait to come back.
3: A lot of people around here have been protesting.
2: Yeah, but I don't even want to think about it.
3: I thought you'd stay in San Diego longer to see your girlfriend.
2: She's just a friend, Mom. We wrote letters, no big deal. And there's plenty more fish in the sea.
3: Where are you going next?
2: We get to choose our final duty station. I'm picking Quantico. They train officers there.
3: Then what?
2: I don't know. I'll think about that later. Right now, I just want to have fun. My parents lived close to Quantico, but I didn't go home much during my time there. I was too busy partying with a wild bunch of Marines and an East Coast motorcycle gang called the Pagans.
4: Can you believe what that guy did?
5: Oh, I thought the Marines were bad. These guys are like wild animals.
4: Even worse, wild animals on motorcycles. And they have the best dope, too. Did you try any?
5: Isn't it obvious? I'm so high right now.
4: Where's your girl?
5: I didn't bring her tonight. Her old man's in town.
4: Her dad?
5: No, her husband. Hey, how about another drink? I'm parched.
4: Hey, bartender, another round for my friend here.
5: This is the life, one party after another.
4: And all the girls we can handle. Where do they all come from?
5: There's a girl tree out back.
4: Oh, life's just one big joke.
5: Oh, that's all it is.
2: That last year in the Marines, every part of my life was filled with corruption. I lived with a married woman, I drank heavily, I even took drugs for the first time. After I was discharged, I moved back home and found a job at an auto parts store where I met a guy who lived just like me. We became fast friends and partied together.
3: Hello? Oh, just a minute. Don! Scotty's on the phone for you!
5: Thanks, Mom!
2: What's happening?
6: I got us a couple of dates for tonight. But your date wants to bring her brother and his friend. Can you find girls for them?
2: I'll try, but it's kind of late notice, isn't it? Where are we going?
6: The beach club.
2: Nice. It took a while and was pretty awkward, but I called around and finally found a couple of girls for the night. But when the guys came to pick me up, they said they wanted to go straight to the club and take their pick of the girls there. I was annoyed. So when we got to the club, I went off on my own and found some friends I knew from high school. I spent most of the evening with them.
7: Hey, Don, why aren't you sitting with your date?
2: Don't like her.
7: Oh, that's gratitude, man. I go through all the trouble of finding you a date and you ignore her.
2: Yeah, just like I found dates for your friends and they stood them up.
7: So what? It's no big deal.
2: Well, that's the last time I set them up.
7: You got a bad attitude, man.
2: I'm enjoying myself. Let me know when you're ready to go.
7: We're ready.
2: Well, let me finish my drink.
7: We're ready now.
2: Okay. See you later, girls.
3: Bye.
2: The ride home was so tense, I couldn't stand it. Hey, Scotty, there's a phone booth up ahead. Pull over.
7: Why?
2: I know a girl who lives nearby. I'm gonna ask if I can crash with her. Then I don't have to ride all the way home with you.
7: Have a good night, Don.
2: Hey, wait! Don't leave me stranded, Scotty! When I talked to Scotty 2 days later, I was furious.
6: What do you want?
2: Were you out of town yesterday?
6: No.
2: Then what's going on?
6: I don't know. You tell me.
2: I tried calling you yesterday, and your little girlfriend said that you were out of town.
6: Well, we're talking now. What's up?
2: You drove off and ditched me the other night. Lucky my girl was home or I would have had a long walk.
6: Not my problem. You wanted to get out of the car.
2: To make a phone call.
6: It seems we had a misunderstanding.
2: Well, we need to talk about this in person.
6: Pick a place and time. I'll be there.
2: They say familiarity breeds contempt. Often your closest friends are the ones who let you down the most. I couldn't stop thinking about how Scotty had wronged me. I couldn't get over it. I had to sort it out. We agreed to meet at a local restaurant, but he didn't show up. The next day, I called him again. How come you didn't show up last night?
6: We're coming to get you.
2: What's this we stuff? Why can't you come alone?
6: You're acting weird. I'm not comfortable around you right now.
2: Fine. I'm staying with my girlfriend. You'll have to come to her apartment.
6: We'll be right over.
2: That night, I waited outside the apartment for them to arrive. Scotty and two of his friends surrounded me. Instinctively, I pulled out the knife I always carried for protection. When I wasn't looking, Scotty tackled me.
8: Oh, hey!
9: That's right.
8: Did you see that? That psycho stabbed me.
9: What?
8: Oh, he's nuts! Let's get out of here!
5: Hey, come back! Scotty's hurting! He needs help!
7: No, Don, why?
5: Call an ambulance! Can somebody... You're calling an ambulance!
7: Oh, so much blood.
4: I didn't mean to, Scotty. I forgot about the knife.
2: I really didn't mean to stab my friend. When Scotty knocked me down, I swung upward to regain my balance. I forgot I had the knife in my hand, and I hit Scotty's chest. The other guys panicked and took off in their car, abandoning him. The ambulance took Scotty to the hospital. He died there. The court tried me for voluntary manslaughter.
1: I sentence you to 5 years in a state penitentiary. Court is adjourned.
3: No. 5 years in prison? Son, I can't believe this is happening.
4: It seems like a bad dream. I keep hoping I'll wake up.
3: I suppose it could be worse. Manslaughter is better than...
4: But 5 years of my life? I didn't mean to hurt him, Mom. I promise, I was trying to defend myself.
3: I know.
4: And at least I stayed and tried to help him. His so-called friends just left him there.
3: Yes, I know.
4: Will you visit me in prison?
3: As much as I can. It isn't far from home.
4: I'm scared, Mom. How did my life turn out like this?
3: Oh, I don't know.
4: Could things get any worse?
1: Things would get a lot worse for Don. He'll tell us all about it in just a moment. Here's the president of Pacific Garden Mission, Phil Kwiatkowski.
9: Thanks, Timothy. Since Pacific Garden Mission first opened its doors, men, women, and children of Chicago's streets have found a place without judgment, where they could share meals and fellowship with people who understood and cared. Through the mission, many of these people found new life in Jesus Christ and went back into the world to share their faith. Some stayed at the mission as staff members, working with people and sharing the truth that transformed their own lives. 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Once the doctor stopped prescribing them, I found myself buying them illegally off the streets. To avoid getting sick from withdrawal, my life slid downhill. He started stealing to finance his expensive addiction. Hoping to break the pattern, he came to Pacific Garden Mission and joined the New Life Addictions Recovery Program. 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
2: I stayed at the Virginia State Penitentiary. Because I knew how to type, I accepted a job as a clerk with a road camp.
4: You ever get used to this?
10: No. The pain is endless.
4: Well, they told me I would be a typist, not a ditch digger.
10: You can't believe what they say.
4: I've got blisters on top of blisters.
10: Yeah. My back is killing me.
4: If I'd known what I signed up for, I'd have stayed inside the walls.
10: Yeah. Those guys have it made. They just lie around watching TV all day.
4: It doesn't help that I can see a bar in the distance. It's torture not being able to have a drink.
10: Now look on the bright side. You'll probably get parole the first time you're up.
4: Really?
10: Yeah. Hey, think about your next job on the outside.
11: It won't be digging ditches.
2: I did make parole the first time up, but I wasn't rehabilitated. Still wild and angry, I drank and used drugs. I met a woman who I married only 3 months after meeting her. She was also on parole for dealing drugs. She added another layer of stress to my life. I had no respect for authority or my marriage vows, and neither did she. I cheated on her and left my house past my curfew. That violated my parole.
12: Hello?
2: Mom, I'm back in prison.
12: Oh, no. What happened this time, Don?
2: I got caught in the wrong place at the wrong time.
12: What about your wife?
2: Who knows? I don't know why she married me in the first place. All we did was fight.
12: I hoped that things would work out for you.
2: Me too. I'm not sure of anything anymore.
12: I'm sorry to hear that, Don. Your father will be disappointed.
2: I wish I was different, Mom. I didn't mean to disappoint you. Remember when I was 12 and you sent me to church?
12: Yeah.
2: I wish life was the way it was then, peaceful and innocent.
12: You can never be a kid again.
2: I wonder when things changed.
12: Everything will be okay, Don. You can change your life when you get out. It's your choice. Things can be different.
2: But nothing was different. I left prison the same troubled man. My wife had divorced me when I was serving time. I paroled out for a second time with only 3 months to go on my sentence. Although I still drank and did drugs, I managed to stay clear of the law. 10 years later, I married again. I had the same problems this time.
13: Can you keep your voice down?
11: Why should I? It's my house.
13: The whole neighborhood can hear us fighting.
11: I don't care. Let them hear the truth.
13: What are you talking about?
11: You! Cheating on me!
13: Me? You're the one staying out half the night.
11: Oh, you flirt with every man who looks at you.
13: You're imagining things.
11: Do you think I'm stupid?
13: I didn't do anything.
11: Oh, so you're not just a cheater, you're a liar too, huh?
13: I'm done with this. I'm going to find somewhere else to stay.
11: Oh, go ahead. Go stay with one of your boyfriends. Hey, hey, honey, where are you going?
13: I told you, anywhere but here.
11: No, you're not leaving.
13: Try and stop me.
11: If you leave, I'll kill myself.
13: Put down the gun, Don.
11: I'll do it.
13: You don't have the guts.
11: I mean it.
13: I don't care. I'm done. Do you hear me? I'm done. I didn't think he'd do it.
3: What kind of gun did he use, Mrs. Harris?
13: A rifle. A .22, I think.
3: Oh, I'm afraid that's bad news, especially in the forehead.
13: Is he gonna die?
3: We're doing everything we can. He lost a lot of blood.
13: I should have tried to stop him.
3: Sometimes there's nothing you can do.
13: Can't you go any faster?
3: We're almost there.
14: His blood pressure's dropping.
3: Get the pressure pants on him fast.
13: Hold on, Don. Please don't die.
14: Down to 25.
3: Pump it up. Come on. Come on.
14: We lost him. No pulse.
13: No. He can't be.
2: Then there was darkness all around me. It seemed that the darkness had won. At some point, I'm not sure how long after that, I opened my eyes and saw light. Glorious light. And someone, I wasn't sure who it was, but I knew it was someone I'd seen before.
3: Don, you're awake! Thank God, you're awake! Doctor! Doctor, he's opened his eyes! He's out of the coma!
15: Okay, Mrs. Harris, please step aside and let me check him.
3: He's going to be okay. I just know it.
15: His pupils are responding to the light. Don, stay still, okay? Don't try to move or talk.
3: Will you be able to operate now?
15: The bullet is lodged in his brain. We'd do more harm than good trying to remove it.
3: We're just going to leave it there?
15: We don't have much choice.
3: What happens now that he's out of the coma?
15: First, we have to get him stabilized. Then we can transfer him to an institution where he can get the long-term care he needs.
3: What do you mean, an institution?
15: With that kind of injury, he'll never be the same.
3: I know, but I mean,
15: he'll have to relearn everything. How to write, how to walk. He won't recognize anyone. Not even his own family.
3: Then I'll take him home and help him. just like I did when he was a little boy.
15: I'm afraid his wife has legal responsibility. She's the only one who can make that decision.
2: I'd been in a coma for 17 days. I lay there barely knowing who or where I was. Day by day, I gained awareness. Unable to talk, but able to think and ponder. Somehow, I knew there had to be a power higher than myself. I remembered what I'd learned in church. God was real, and I wanted to reach Him, to thank Him for letting me live. I remembered what my preacher said long ago.
16: In John chapter 3, verse 16, the Bible says, "For God so loved the world, that He gave His only begotten Son, that whosoever believeth in Him should not perish, but have everlasting life." Jesus Christ, the Son of God, lived on the earth as a man and died on the cross to forgive us all for our wrongdoings. God raised Him from the dead by the power of His Holy Spirit, the same power that will raise you to eternal life in heaven if you accept Him as your Savior. God offers to exchange your life of sin for new life in Christ. Jesus said in John chapter 5, verse 24, "Verily, verily, I say unto you, he that heareth my word and believeth on him that sent me hath everlasting life, and shall not come into condemnation, but is passed from death unto life." Why don't you pray right now and invite Christ into your heart and life?
2: When I was 12, I had done just that. I had prayed and invited Christ into my life. But I lay in the hospital and realized that although I'd gone through the motions, my heart had not accepted Him. I only had a head knowledge of Christ, but now my heart was suddenly flooded with a new understanding of what Christ had done for me, and I was born again. I received Him as my Savior. A few weeks later, it was time to release me from the hospital.
3: Hello, Doctor. We've come to take Don home today.
15: So the court granted you custody?
3: Yes. I've given copies of the documents to the hospital.
15: Well, you're a brave woman, Mrs. Harris. You have your work cut out for you.
3: I know.
15: Don will have to learn motor and speech patterns all over again.
3: I taught him once. I can do it again.
15: Take care, Don.
17: Thank you, doctor.
2: My wife divorced me, but Mom stayed by my side and nursed me back to health. With patience and love, she cared for me as I learned to walk and talk and write again.
3: More salad, Don?
2: No.
3: You're doing really well, son.
2: I'm saved.
3: I know. Jesus saved you. Would you like to start going to church?
2: Yes.
3: You can walk on your own now. Let's start going to church again.
2: I'm sorry.
3: I forgive you, son. And so does Jesus. You know that now.
2: I sinned.
3: Well, we all do, honey. But God's grace is abundant. There's peace in that, right?
2: Right. Thank you, Jesus, for saving me.
3: You have a lot to live for, Don. I can see Christ's love working in you already. Keep trying. Don't give up. You can do all things through Christ,
2: who strengthens me. I was born again through my faith in Jesus Christ in 1980. I lived for Jesus since that time. Even though I still struggle with some things as a result of my injury, God continues to strengthen my body and quicken my mind. But even more important, He continues to reveal Himself to me. I'm grateful that He spared my life. But I'm even more grateful for my new life in Christ. Romans chapter 8, verse 2 promises, "For the law of the Spirit of life in Christ Jesus hath made me free from the law of sin and death.
1: Listening friend, Donald Harris found a new life in Jesus Christ. On November 17, 2014, he went to be with his Savior in heaven. If you join us in a simple prayer, you can have the same peace and sense of purpose that comes from inviting him into your life. Won't you pray with us now? Lord, I know that I have lived my life selfishly, never thinking of you or what Christ did for me. I have broken your laws and know I am worthy of death, but I believe Christ died for me and for my sins. For his sake, please forgive me. I want to be like Jesus. I want to be clean and holy. Please come into my heart, Lord Jesus, and help me to be more like you. In Jesus' name I pray. Amen. If you prayed that prayer, please write and tell us. When you do, we'd like to send you some literature that will help you in your walk with the Lord. Write to Pacific Garden Mission, 1458 South Canal Street, Chicago, Illinois, 60607. 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
1: "Thank you for all the unshackled testimonies that you share. I just listened to a program and it really blessed me. It reminded me that you do not have to be deep in sin to be lost and need salvation. Thank you so much for continuing this ministry. Blessings."
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2: 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We used to listen to it in the barn while we were milking cows. Thank you, and God bless you."
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0: 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This is program number 3523, heard in the classic true story of Donald Harris, where Brian Plaharchik, Oksana Fedunishin, Colin Garrity, Jim Poole, and Elizabeth Argus. Original music, Don Badorf. 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Recording engineer, David Pierczynski. 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And I'm Timothy Gregory. 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
2: Lead us, our Father, today as we open thy word to continue studying the heart, the soul, the spirit, the life of salvation. Because without the shedding of blood, there is no salvation. There is no remission. There is no forgiveness apart from the blood of the Lamb slain from the foundation of the world. Now, as we study today, lead us in Jesus' name. Amen. It has been many, many days ago I read this text, but we preach Christ crucified, Christ the power of God, and the wisdom of God. 1 Corinthians 1, 23-24. We preach Christ crucified, not Christ in the manger, not Christ the man working miracles, but Christ crucified, the power of God and the wisdom of God. Now, many days ago, again, I said we would study the threefold office of Christ, and all was made possible by means of his blood, that is, prophet, priest, and king. Had he not been the Lamb of God, he would not have been that prophet promised. And he could not be our high priest, and he would not be the coming king. But now we are studying redemption that he announced as a prophet. He announced that he was God in flesh, and that he had come to give his life a ransom. And the reason the people to whom he came, that is God's elect nation, the lost sheep of the house of Israel, the reason they missed him, they were looking for a prince, a powerful ruler, not a lamb, a babe in a manger. They missed him. They did not recognize him, and they said, "We will not have him." Now, we must continue because I cannot leave this where we were on the last broadcast. Let me say that, and here's what I said, redemption means to regain possession by repurchase, to rescue or deliver from bondage by paying a ransom. And that's what Jesus did when he died. We are redeemed by his life, by his death. We are saved, Romans 5, through or by means of his life. He lives to make intercession. To save is to make safe, to rescue or deliver from danger, to preserve, to safeguard, to keep. Now, redemption embraces salvation in that redemption is prospective in its application. Now, what do I mean by prospective in its application? Now, listen very carefully because, as I said the other day, I don't want you to think that I am attempting to take salvation into the laboratory and chop it up and cut it up and dissect it. No, that's not it at all. But redemption is prospective in its application, for it forecasts the time. Redemption speaks of or forecasts the time when salvation will be consummated or completed. Now, or let me put it in the words of Jesus, it is finished. It is accomplished. Salvation will be consummated in the perfection of our glorified body. We are perfect in spirit now. Wait a minute. I said spirit, not flesh. We are perfect in spirit. I read on the last broadcast it's in Hebrews 10:14, that is the Lamb of God, Jesus hath perfected forever them that are sanctified, and we're sanctified by the blood. Believers are sanctified positionally, and we are sanctified continuously as we feed upon the Word. Positionally, we are sanctified, set apart, or taken out of the kingdom of the devil and placed over into the kingdom of God We are separated from sin, and we are indwelt by righteousness imputed. So we're sanctified positionally when we're born again, and experimentally as we grow in grace and study the Word of God. So redemption is perspective in that it is threefold, and it embraces salvation. Now wait a minute, and don't misunderstand what I'm saying. There is deliverance from the curse and the condemnation of sin through faith in His death, that is, the finished work of Jesus and His shed blood. Now, you must admit, beloved, you must admit, if it had been possible for the devil to keep Jesus off Calvary, we would not have any Savior. We would not have forgiveness of sins, because by means of blood, no remission except by means of blood. Now, God demanded blood in the Garden of Eden, and God demands blood today in spite of the liberals, in spite of the modernists, and in spite of all that man has said, written, or preached. So, we are delivered from the curse, delivered from the condemnation, delivered from the penalty of sin through faith in His blood. Ephesians 1:7, I've read it many times in this series. Then, there is release from iniquity. Now, what do I mean by that? We are released from iniquity. When we are born into this world, we are born in sin. We are totally depraved. But when God redeems us by means of the blood through faith, we exercise faith in the finished work of Jesus, and we're redeemed through faith in His shed blood, then God releases us from iniquity and self-will. When you're born again, it is no more I but Christ. I should say when you are, when anyone is born again, you say with the Apostle Paul, Galatians 2:20, it is no longer I but Christ liveth in me. So my will gives way to His will. Now that doesn't mean that in the flesh that I'm perfect, not at all. I do not believe in perfection from the standpoint of the flesh. We live in a body that is totally depraved, and in spite of the fact that we are born of the Spirit, indwelt by the Spirit, this body is still flesh, and you can't deny it. And as long as we remain in a body of flesh, there is a possibility of sin. And there are sins of omission that are just as crippling as sins of commission in the life of a born-again believer. The things that we should do that we do not do, they are sin, as well as if you do something that you should not do as a Christian. So, I said that redemption is perspective in its application. First, we're delivered from condemnation. Second, we're delivered from iniquity, self-will. And we are separated to holiness of life in Christ Jesus. He has made unto us righteousness. And righteousness is holiness, because righteousness is Christ in you. And when Christ is in you, in the person of the Holy Spirit, you are holy. The spirit is holy. The inner man is holy. That which God borns. That which is born of spirit is spirit. That which is born of flesh is flesh. Let's face it. Then in the third place, now of course that's in Titus 2:14 if you want to jot that reference down. Ephesians 1:7 and Titus 2:14. Now we will be delivered from the very presence of sin.

when Jesus will return, and I will have a glorified body just like his glorious body. When he returns, we are now waiting for the adoption, to wit, the redemption of our body. The redemption of our body. Our spirit is redeemed. The soul is redeemed, but the body will be redeemed when Jesus comes in the rapture. Now, 1 Thessalonians 4:13 through 18 and Romans 8:23. Thank God for redemption that embraces deliverance from the penalty, deliverance from the power, and deliverance from the presence in a perfect body just like Jesus' glorious body. Now listen very carefully to what I'm going to say. Christ is our righteousness. I have said this over and over. I make no apology for saying it again. I must say it many more times. You cannot attain righteousness through working, giving, living, doing, or abstaining. Righteousness is imputed. God imputes righteousness when you exercise faith in the shed blood of the Lamb of God. And we're going to talk about the Lamb. If I get to it today, I hope I will. I want to show you some interesting things about the Lamb of God. So Christ is our righteousness. Christ in you, righteousness. And apart from him, you're unrighteous. Because all of our righteousnesses are as filth rags, Isaiah 64:6. Now then, Christ as our righteousness secures our redemption. Now this is deep, beloved, and I'm going slow. Christ has made unto us wisdom, righteousness, sanctification, and redemption. Now that's 1 Corinthians 1:30. Christ has made unto us righteousness. Christ has made unto us redemption. Christ is our righteousness, and as our righteousness, Christ secures, Christ guarantees our redemption. Christ, as our holiness, endows us with every spiritual blessing that redemption affords. Christ as our holiness. And apart from him, you don't have any holiness. Then Christ is our redemption in that he is the consummation of our salvation. Now, what do I mean by Christ as our redemption is the consummation of our salvation? He is the author. He is the finisher of our faith. Now, beloved, I want you to see this because it's wonderful. It is glorious. It is glorious to live by faith, and the just shall live by faith. You cannot attain, you cannot preserve, you cannot keep yourself unto redemption of the body or entrance into the glorious city. You can't save yourself. You can't keep yourself. All you can do is trust and obey. Trust and obey. Now, I'm going slow. I said Christ as our righteousness secures, guarantees, makes certain our redemption. Because Christ is righteous and he cannot sin, he cannot do anything wrong. Now, I can, but he can't. I can do something wrong, but Christ can't. But you see, Christ is my righteousness. Therefore, my redemption is as sure and safe and certain as Christ. Because my redemption is Christ. And Christ is my righteousness. And Christ is my holiness. And Christ is my guarantee of entering heaven. He is the door. Now, the first takes us back to the smitten rock. The smitten rock from which flows the living water by means of his blood. The second takes us up to the Father's throne where Jesus sits now making intercession for you and for me. The third points us to that glorious day when Jesus will come and deliver all creation,
not only believers,

0: whole creation is groaning and travailing in pain because of sin. And in Calvary, the redemption of the whole creation is guaranteed and secured. I said all, because the Bible teaches clearly that there'll be a new heaven, a new earth, and righteousness will fill all, and all will be in God's great domain of perfection and holiness and righteousness, and the devil, the beast, and the false prophet, and all sinners will be in the lake of fire, and there'll be nothing to defile. Now listen, the first, that is, God Almighty's righteousness, Jesus Christ, guaranteeing our redemption. His holiness guarantees victory day by day. And then the blood that redeems us guarantees that we'll have a body. We're looking for the redemption of the body. Now, the first, through faith, says, my sins are gone. You remember yesterday, well, on the last broadcast in the series, I said, 1 Peter 2:24, Christ bare, he bare. He's not bearing, he took our sin away. So, our sins are gone. The second, through love, we know that everything we need is provided because of his love. God loves us. He loved us enough to let Jesus die for us. He loves us enough today to take care of us. And then the third gives to us joy unspeakable and full of glory, because we look beyond this veil of tears and heartaches and we see that city whose builder and maker is God. Now, the first proclaims the Good Shepherd dying on a cross to save you and me. The second proclaims the Good Shepherd, the Great Shepherd rather, the Good Shepherd died, the Great Shepherd sits on the throne making intercession, and the third declares that the Chief Shepherd, Jesus, is the Good Shepherd, the Great Shepherd, and he's coming as the Chief Shepherd. And praise God, when he comes, we'll reign with him. Now, all of this, my precious friends, all of this is embraced in redemption. And in redemption, we have the guarantee of all that I've said today. Redemption is prospective in its application. Praise God. We were redeemed the moment we believed and put our faith in Jesus. We were redeemed from the penalty and the curse of sin. We are kept day by day because he sits on the throne and he's coming again to give us a body like unto his glorious body. Christ is our righteousness, and as our righteousness, he guarantees our full and complete redemption. Past tense, present tense, and future tense, glory to God. Do you know you're redeemed by the blood? Now, if you do not know that you are redeemed by the blood, bow your head, close your eyes, and ask God to redeem you now, and he will. Father, my Father, our Father, the Father of our Lord and Savior, Jesus Christ, the Lamb of God, without spot, without blemish, in his name, through his blood, save many poor, lost church members and religionists. We ask it for Jesus' sake. Amen.
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1: Thy word is a lamp unto my feet and a light unto my path. It's time now for Light for the Pathway with W.A. Thompson.

And once again, we greet you in the name of the Lord Jesus Christ, being mindful of the battle that rages, the battle that does exist in the lives of Christians. We are not home yet. We are in enemy-occupied territory. You know, there are many who have as a goal in life determining that if you get financial success, if you have financial success, that means you have experienced God's blessings, that you have God's hand and God's smile upon you. Well, that's not true. That is not true. There are many in the Scriptures who had very little of this world's goods, and they were greatly blessed by the Lord. The Lord was very near to them. You think of the two widows in the book of Kings and 1 Kings, how the Lord provided, how the Lord cared for, how the Lord met the needs. Think of the one in the New Testament in which the Lord saw this woman casting in all that she has, and he said that she had cast in more than all those there. The Lord rewards faithfulness. Don't be one who thinks that you have to have a lot of this world's goods. You have what you need. The Lord has given to you what you need to do the task that he's called you to. Don't be deceived into thinking that you lack faith because you don't have all of the money and all of the wealth or possessions that others have and that they have greater faith. Please don't think that. Look at your own body. There are certain portions of your body you use more than others, but does that mean that the one that is used the most is the most important? No, it doesn't at all. And the one that carries on a certain function is more important than the others? No, the Lord has put each part in the body for a purpose. And therefore, he wants us to learn from that. Even the Apostle Paul in 1 Corinthians tells us that we can learn from the body that each member of the body has a function, and each person in the body of Christ has a function. Since you have a function assigned to you by the Lord, then you have the tools that you need. You have the wherewithal, the capabilities to do what the Lord has called you to do, what he has for you to do. So answer this question in the right way. The question is this: are you doing all that you know now to do? Are you using what God has already given to you? Are you grateful to him for what he has done and is doing, how he is working in your life? Are you grateful to him now about those matters? If you're not, you will be one discontented, unhappy Christian. Well, the Lord wants us to be happy in the Lord, to be happy in him. Now think of this, please. The battle between good and evil was fought at the cross, and the Lord Jesus was on his way to the cross from the time that he announced his public ministry, began his public ministry, and there was nothing that was going to stop him and turn him away from that cross. When Satan learned of who he was, he used Herod to try to kill, to murder the Christ child. But the Lord, of course, knowing the plan of the devil and the devil not being able to know all that the Lord God knows, the devil was not able to get to the Lord. The devil's plan was not carried out. But the battle raged as our Lord walked. And he went on to the cross, and there he offered up himself without spot to God. And there he died on the cross for my sins and for your sins. And whosoever shall call upon the name of the Lord shall be saved. You see, the battle was won when Jesus said, "It is finished." Dear Heavenly Father, we do pray that thou wouldest bless this message today, that thou wouldest bless some heart and save some soul, that someone might enter into this victory in Christ, in Jesus, and understanding who he is, for Jesus' sake. Amen. Now, let's continue today in the book of Deuteronomy, in chapter 11, and let's look at something here in verse 29, starting in verse 29. And it shall come to pass, when the Lord thy God hath brought thee in unto the land whither thou goest to possess it, that thou shalt put the blessings upon Mount Gerizim and the curse upon Mount Ebal.
Now look at that. What caught my eye as I was looking over this verse, when the scriptures say, when the Lord thy God hath brought thee into the land whither thou goest. Now the Lord is blessing and the Lord is providing, and he is going to bring them in to a certain place. But does it mean that they are going to be free of all trials? Does it mean that they are going to be free of the possibility of making wrong choices? No. You still are going to have to make the right choice even if you have been blessed and given those special signs as Gideon had, putting out the fleece and the Lord directed. You still must make choices. You still must choose to look to the Lord and make your decisions based upon what he teaches in the Word. Why not? Why is that so? If you make wrong choices, notice what the Lord says. If thou shalt, whither thou goest to possess it, that thou shalt put the blessing upon Mount Gerizim and the curse upon Mount Ebal. Now that's on the other side of the Jordan. Are they not on the other side of the Jordan by the way where the sun goeth down? The sun sets it rises in the east and sets in the west. So on the west side in the land of the, notice the word, Canaanites, those are the people who will corrupt. You will be right in the middle of corruption. And that will be the problem for you and me. And that is the problem for you and me. The world wants to corrupt what God has cleansed. And we have a nature, a sin nature in us that will corrupt and lead us astray and will beckon us and yea, push us and drive us and draw us like a magnet to that which is corrupt. The Lord does the delivering. He gives to us the opportunity to make the right choice, and we can find ourselves being blessed or cursed based upon how we choose the Lord or where we put him in our walk. So in Deuteronomy 27, the Lord again is saying this, "These shall stand upon Mount Gerizim to bless the people when they are come over Jordan. Simeon and Levi and Judah and Issachar and Joseph and Benjamin, and these shall stand upon Mount Ebal to curse Reuben, Gad, Asher, Zebulun, Dan, and Naphtali. And the Levites shall speak and say unto the men of Israel with a loud voice," and here's what they are going to say, "Cursed be the man that maketh any graven or molten image an abomination unto the Lord, the work of the hands of the craftsmen, and putteth it in a secret place." You see, the Lord, here again, what the Lord is telling us, you don't have to be out in the sin and openly to sin. You can have sin hidden, and it's a curse to you. You can have those things covered up and think nobody knows about them, and they can be a curse to you. If you have worshiped in your heart and mind those things that God has condemned, you've put them in a secret place, and you think nobody sees them, no, they still remain a curse to you. In verse 16 of Deuteronomy 27, "Cursed be he that setteth light by his father or his mother, and all the people shall say amen." So these who do not make the right respect and honor toward father and mother, there's a curse. Proverbs speaks of the life being lengthened or shortened based upon how one honors one's parents. "Cursed be he that removeth his neighbor's landmark. Thou shalt not steal." And all the people shall say, amen. See, "thou shalt not covet." And the Lord is, again, if you want to have the right relationship with the Lord and know of the blessings that he gives, then you must have the right attitude concerning the things that he gives. And he has given to your neighbor what he has given to your neighbor, and he has given to you what he has given to you. Say, "but I worked hard for it." Well, I guess you bought the strength too that you got, and the health in the body and the mind, the ability and the very existence. I guess you paid for that too. Verse 18 of 27, "Cursed be he that maketh the blind to wander out of the way, leading someone astray.
There's a great charge that the Lord places on that. Cursed be he that perverteth the judgment of the stranger, fatherless, and widow. And all the people shall say, Amen. So again, you don't mistreat people without incurring a curse upon your life. I've sometimes wondered if that curse that is not passed upon another generation and another generation and another generation because someone did these things. Say, but each person is punished for their own sins. Well, if a man puts his family in harm's way and he puts his family on a certain boat and the boat goes out into the sea and that boat is in stormy seas and the boat is torn up in the sea. Now, who was the one that did the rebelling? It's the man. But who put the family in harm's way? The man himself. Now, is the family suffering because of the wrong decisions? Yes. The family being punished? No. They're just under the umbrella of that man's actions. In verse 20 of chapter 27, cursed be he that lieth with his father's wife, because he uncovereth his father's skirt, and all the people shall say amen. God condemns incest. Deuteronomy 27:21, cursed be he that lieth with any manner of beast, and all the people shall say amen. The Lord condemns bestiality. Deuteronomy 27:22, cursed be he that lieth with his sister, the daughter of his father, or the daughter of his mother, and all the people shall say amen. Again, incest. Deuteronomy 27:23, cursed be he that lieth with his mother-in-law, and all the people shall say amen. Incest, again, is condemned. Cursed be he that sinneth with his neighbor secretly, and all the people shall say amen. Here God sees, as I mentioned before, secret things that no one knows about. Verse 25, cursed be he that taketh reward to slay an innocent person, and all the people shall say amen. See, you cannot say that you're going to get ahead. And we see also an example of this in Ahab, in taking Naboth's vineyard. This man was cursed. Verse 26 of chapter 27. Cursed be he that confirmeth not all the words of this law to do them. Now you see, you start trimming on the law and taking certain parts of it that you like. The Lord is not looking lightly upon that. You break one part, you've broken it all. You say, well, I'm good on this part, so I will overcompensate because I have failed on other part. No, it doesn't work that way. It doesn't work that way. You know, a man does wrong and he goes home and makes up and he is not willing to admit that he's wrong. So what does he do? He buys extra. He gives more, but he's not willing to right the wrong. Or woman, she does more. She gives more, but she's not willing to right the wrong. You don't cover over sin and think that because you give a lot more and it's different. No, it doesn't work that way. Heavenly Father, help us, I pray thee, to see that we are accountable for all of our actions to thee. For Jesus' sake, amen.

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Trust in the Lord with all thine heart, and lean not unto thine own understanding. In all thy ways acknowledge him, and he shall direct thy paths.

0: The psalmist said, "When I awake, I am still with thee." For the child of God, seeking the presence of the Lord is essential as each day begins. To help you in starting this day with God, we offer a brief devotional meditation from morning and evening, a collection from the pen of one of the greatest preachers of all time, Charles Haddon Spurgeon. Our text for this morning is found in Mark chapter 2 and verse 4. "And when they could not come nigh unto him for the press, they uncovered the roof where he was. And when they had broken it up, they let down the bed wherein the sick of the palsy lay." Faith is full of inventions. The house was full. A crowd blocked up the door. But faith found a way of getting at the Lord and placing the palsied man before him. If we cannot get sinners where Jesus is by ordinary methods, we must use extraordinary ones. It seems, according to Luke 5:19, that a tiling had to be removed, which would make dust and cause a measure of danger to those below. But where the case is very urgent, we must not mind running some risks and shocking some proprieties. Jesus was there to heal, and therefore, fall what might, faith ventured all, so that her poor paralyzed charge might have his sins forgiven. Oh, that we had more daring faith among us! Cannot we, beloved, seek it this morning for ourselves and for our fellow workers? And will we not try today to perform some gallant act for the love of souls and the glory of the Lord? The world is constantly inventing. Genius serves all the purposes of human desire. Cannot faith invent too, and reach by some new means the outcasts who lie perishing around us? It was the presence of Jesus which excited victorious courage in the forebearers of the palsied man. Is not the Lord among us now? Have we seen his face for ourselves this morning? Have we felt his healing power in our own souls? If so, then through door, through window, or through roof, let us, breaking through all impediments, labor to bring poor souls to Jesus. All means are good and decorous when faith and love are truly set on winning souls. If hunger for bread can break through stone walls, surely hunger for souls is not to be hindered in its efforts. O Lord, make us quick to suggest methods of reaching thy poor sin-sick ones, and bold to carry them out at all hazards. This meditation was taken from Morning and Evening by C.H. Spurgeon. Please listen each morning at this same time for Morning and Evening.
1: Thanks to each and every one of you for tuning in today. I'm Brother James, and I greet you once again. In the name of our Lord and Savior Jesus Christ, the Lamb of God, which taketh away the sin of the world, so very happy to welcome you to the Preaching of the Cross radio broadcast. The Bible says to the preaching of the cross is to them that perish foolishness. I certainly hope you're not among that crowd of fools, but unto us which are saved, are saved. Not being saved, not hope to be saved someday, unto us which are saved. Right now, I'm saved. It, the preaching of the cross, is the power of God. I'm so glad I'm not saved by my good works. I'm so glad I'm not saved by my good deeds. I'm so glad I'm not saved by my religious activities or affiliation. I am saved by the power of God. Praise be to His holy name. Glad to have you on board today. We've been studying the Bible book of Malachi together. It took us 5 broadcasts to get through chapter 1, and I will make no prediction whatsoever as to how long it'll take us to get through chapter 2. I don't have any idea, but we're going to do our best. We're going to start at verse 1, and if the Lord doesn't come, we'll make our way all the way down through verse number 17. We're going to take this whole chapter. Not today, I don't suppose. But we'll do our best. Malachi chapter 2. God speaks at the close of the Old Testament, giving his summary of the priesthood. And you'll find this in verses 1 through 9. God ordained the tribe of Levi to serve as his representatives, to offer sacrifice for the people, to intercede on behalf of the people with him, to minister before him in the holy place and in the holy of holies, and the priests and their craft, the priests and their practice, degenerated over the centuries to the place where it could hardly be recognized as anything pertaining to the great God of heaven. The Bible says in Malachi 2 and verse 1, "And now, O ye priests, this commandment is for you. If ye will not hear, and if ye will not lay it to heart, to give glory unto my name, saith the Lord of hosts, I will even send a curse upon you, and I will curse your blessings. Yea, I have cursed them already, because ye do not lay it to heart." Now, there's no question who God's speaking to. He's speaking to the priests in the nation of Israel. He is warning them in verse 2, if ye will not hear. And then by the time the verse is over, God, who knows the hearts of all men, God who discerns the intents and the motives of the human heart, God, before he finishes speaking the verse, looks into the hearts of these priests and sees they are rejecting that word. And before he finishes, he says, you know, I'm going to send a curse upon you. I tell you what, it's already coming. I've already done it. God that quickly determined they were not going to receive and not going to respond to the word that he had sent. Now, he says, if you will not hear, and if you will not lay it to heart. What? What won't they hear? What won't they lay to heart? God's desire that they give glory to his name. Now, back in Deuteronomy chapter 28, the Lord first laid out this material. Deuteronomy chapter 28, I'm going to read to you from verse number 15. "But it shall come to pass, if thou wilt not hearken unto the voice of the Lord thy God, to observe to do all his commandments and all his statutes, which I command thee this day, that all these curses shall come upon thee and overtake thee." Men bring God's curse upon themselves by their rebellion against and their disobedience toward God, their Maker. That's clear from one end of the Bible to the other. Now, what was the Lord upset about? What was the Lord concerned about? Why did God send this curse? He tells them, you did not give glory to my name. This is the root sin in the human heart. This is the root sin that was found in the heart of Satan. This is the root sin that was found in Adam and his wife. The Bible says in Romans chapter 1, and verse number 20. Listen carefully. Romans chapter 1 and verse number 20. "For the invisible things of him from the creation of the world are clearly seen, being understood by the things that are made, even his eternal power and Godhead, so that they are without excuse, because that when they knew God, they glorified him not as God. Neither were thankful, but became vain in their imaginations, and their foolish heart was darkened." Now, darkness is not the original condition of the human heart. Darkness sets in upon the human heart. Darkness takes hold of the human heart when a man, having received from God the revelation that God is, that he's all powerful, when a man refuses to give glory to God, darkness sets in and takes hold of that man's heart. Now, it's bad enough if that happens to a shepherd, to a husbandman, to a farmer, to a carpenter, to a fisherman. But when that condition of heart characterizes the priesthood, you know a nation is in serious, serious trouble. Now, what is this matter of giving glory to God. Well, we're not left in doubt. The Bible defines its own terms. If a man will search the Bible, search the Scriptures, he will find the meanings of Bible words. In Psalm number 50 and verse 23, Psalm number 50 and verse 23, the Bible says, this is God speaking, "Whoso offereth praise glorifieth me." So, what is it to give glory to God? It's to offer praise to God. Now, what happened to the priesthood? They would not give God the praise. And so the Lord says in Malachi 2 and verse number 2, "I will even send a curse upon you, and I will curse your blessings." Now, one thing Malachi makes clear, in chapter 1, God doesn't want your offerings if your heart's not right. Another thing Malachi makes clear, chapter 2, you can, as a man, you can, as a priest, pronounce your offering a blessed thing, but God's not interested. God said, "I will curse your blessings." In Proverbs chapter 21 and verse 2, the Bible says, "Every way of a man is right in his own eyes, but the Lord pondereth the hearts." God looks in that heart. Here's a man offering a sacrifice. Here's a man saying all the right pretty words over that sacrifice. Here's a man impressing those that are watching him. And God looks in that man's heart and says, "He's not given me the glory. He's not given me the praise. I'll send a curse his direction." And God does it. Proverbs chapter 14 and verse number 12. "There is a way which seemeth right unto a man, but the end thereof are the ways of death." And so God says, "Yea, I have cursed them already." What? Their blessings, their offerings, their deeds. "Because ye do not lay it to heart." They wouldn't take God's word into their heart. They love darkness rather than light because their deeds were evil. And God sent a curse their way. "Behold," verse 3, "behold, I will corrupt your seed." Now that this is God carrying out his promise to visit the iniquities of the fathers upon the children, third and fourth generation. He doesn't make the children sin. He doesn't make the grandchildren, the great-grandchildren sin. He doesn't do that. But when a man is an idolater and teaches idolatry to his children, God watches those children pay the penalty for that sin taught them by their fathers. Now, you say, "Well, that's not fair." Oh, it's fair. I'll show you in a minute. It's fair enough. But rather than be concerned about God not being fair, Daddy, rather than be concerned about God not being fair, Mama, Grandpa, Grandma, hey, rather than be concerned about whether or not God's fair, why don't you be concerned about what you're teaching your children and your grandchildren? Why not be concerned about the example you're setting for your children and your grandchildren? Hey, if you bring alcohol into your home, drink alcohol in front of your children, come home drunk for your boys and girls to see, and then your son or your daughter turns out a drunk or married to one, don't you shake your fist at God and say, "God, why'd you let this happen to my little angel?" Oh, no. God is not going to bear the blame for your rebellion and disobedience that you passed on to your children. Not God. God let it happen. Not God. God allowed it. But God is not the author of your sin or your son's sin or your grandson's sin. Most of that sin's taught in the home. What a sad testimony. Now, the Bible says in the book of Ezekiel and chapter number 18. Ezekiel chapter 18. Let me make sure this is the right place. I believe it is. Let me just make sure. Ezekiel chapter 18 and verse, I don't know how far to go, 19. Ezekiel 18, 19. "Yet ye say, why doth not the Son bear the iniquity of the Father? When the Son hath done that which is lawful and right, and hath kept all my statutes, and hath done them, he shall surely live. The soul that sinneth, it shall die. The Son shall not bear the iniquity of the Father, neither shall the Father bear the iniquity of the Son. The righteousness of the righteous should be upon him, and the wickedness of the wicked should be upon him. Now, look at verse number 22. All his transgressions that he hath committed, they shall not be mentioned unto him. In his righteousness that he hath done, he shall live. Have I any pleasure at all that the wicked should die, saith the Lord God, and not that he should return from his ways and live? So, here's a man who looks at his daddy's life of sin and says, I don't want to go that route. Looks at his father or his mother in their transgression against God and says, I don't want to repeat that deed. He can turn from that anytime he wants to. God's not going to punish that man for his parents' sin. God's not going to make that man sin because his parents did. The Lord is warning mother and father. He's warning them in this passage. He's warning the priests in this passage. What you teach your children are going to have to live with all the days of their life. Now God says, you may not care about me, but don't you care about your son? You may not care about me, but don't you care about your daughter? You may not care about me, but don't you care about your grandbabies? That's the statement in verse 3. Behold, I will corrupt your seed. Now watch this. And spread dung upon your faces, even the dung of your solemn feasts, and one shall take you away with it. Now, I'm going to say this because I need to. It's a good time to say this. This is a very appropriate time to say this. Just about every day, I get a letter or I get a phone call from somebody who says, don't you just think we should get away from that old King James Bible that nobody can understand? And don't you think we should get a new modern Bible with up-to-date terms that everybody can understand? Well, let me ask you something. How would you update and modernize, I will spread dung upon your faces? Now, don't dwell on that. Don't dwell on that. I don't want to cause you to sin. You know what I have before me? Right now, I'm sitting for this microphone, and between me and the microphone is a holy Bible. If it was in the language of the common man on the street today, it would not be a holy Bible. It would be a dirty Bible. It would be a cussing Bible. It would be a nasty Bible. I don't want a Bible that mirrors the language of a degenerate, vile, wicked, blasphemous, dirty, reprobate culture and society. I don't want that Bible. You can have your Living Bible. You can have your New International Version put out by homosexuals. You can have that Bible if you want it. I want a holy Bible, and that's what this King James Bible is. Now, these priests are offering sacrifice. And when they go to offer the sacrifice, there's some parts of that animal that are not fit to offer unto God. They're not fit to cook on the fire and eat. And those parts of that animal are referred to as dung. You know what God said? You priests make me so angry. You priests have treated me with such contempt. I am going to take the refuse of a slaughtered animal and I'm going to rub your faces in it. I can't believe God would say something like that. That's because your God is the God of religious TV and a liberal church. He's not the God of the Bible. The God of the Bible absolutely hates sin, and he hates it double when it's conducted by people that claim to be spiritual leaders and claim to represent him before men. And God deals very, very severely with those types of individuals. The Bible says in Romans chapter 11, behold the severity of God. God is severe in his judgments and in his curses upon those that toy with him. Now look what he said at the end of this verse. One shall take you away with it. And that's kind of a difficult phrase standing all by itself. So we run to 1 Kings chapter 14. and get the helpful cross-reference in the Bible. 1 Kings chapter 14 and verse number... verse number 9. But hast done evil above all that were before thee. For thou hast gone and made thee other gods and molten images to provoke me to anger, and hast cast me behind thy back. Therefore, behold, I will bring evil upon the house of Jeroboam, and will cut off from Jeroboam him that pisseth against the wall, and him that is shut up and left in Israel, and will take away the remnant of the house of Jeroboam as a man taketh away dung till it be all gone. So that's the phrase in Malachi 2 and verse 3. I'm going to carry you out like the garbage. Trash, refuse, worthless. Nobody wants it. That's what he said. Harsh words from a holy God. Verse 4, Malachi 2. And ye shall know that I have sent this commandment unto you, that my covenant might be with Levi, saith the Lord of hosts. You know what God's going to do? He's going to purge out the evil so the good may remain. He does that in every age, every dispensation, with every people. God purges out the dung. God purges out the waste. God purges out the refuse and leaves that which is fit for his use and that which is blessed to others. Verse 5, My covenant was with him of life and peace. And I gave them to him, what? I gave him life, I gave him peace, for the fear wherewith he feared me and was afraid before my name. Now, that's how this thing all started. God made covenant with the tribe of Levi because Levi, in his day, feared a holy God and stood for that holy God and moved on behalf of that holy God. Listen to what happened. This is Numbers 25. Numbers 25 and verse 1. And Israel abode in Shittim, and the people began to commit whoredom with the daughters of Moab. And they called the people unto the sacrifices of their gods, and the people did eat and bowed down to their gods. And Israel joined himself unto Baal Peor, and the anger of the Lord was kindled against Israel. And the Lord said unto Moses, take all the heads of the people and hang them up before the Lord against the sun, that the fierce anger of the Lord may be turned away from Israel. Now there's possibly 1,000 people included here. Moses said to the judges of Israel, slay ye every one his men that are joined unto Baal Peor. And behold, one of the children of Israel came and brought unto his brethren a Midianitish woman in the sight of Moses and in the sight of all the congregation of the children of Israel who were weeping before the door of the tabernacle of the congregation. And when Phinehas, the son of Eleazar, the son of Aaron, the priest, saw it, he rose up from among the congregation, took a javelin in his hand, and he went after the man of Israel into the tent and thrust both of them through, the man of Israel and the woman through her belly. So the plague was stayed from the children of Israel. And the Lord spake unto Moses, saying, Phinehas, the son of Eleazar, the son of Aaron, the priest, hath turned my wrath away from the children of Israel, while he was zealous for my sake among them, that I consume not the children of Israel in my jealousy. Wherefore, say, behold, I give unto him my covenant of peace. And he shall have it, and his seed after him, even the covenant of an everlasting priesthood, because he was zealous for his God, and made an atonement for the children of Israel. Now how about that? And all these centuries later, 1,100 years later, God still remembers that covenant. God still honors that covenant. You say, Levi's sons are now every bit as corrupt as the men their ancestor once put to death. Yes, but that's not going to make a liar out of God. God will not break his covenant. He will not break his word just because man fails to be worthy and deserving of the blessings of God. So, he made this covenant of life, covenant of peace. He gave it to Levi because of this fear, because of Levi's initial stand for the Lord. And this is reiterated in Deuteronomy 33. Deuteronomy chapter 33. Moses is blessing the children of Israel. He's just about to leave this world and go on to be with his Lord. And the Bible says in verse 8, Deuteronomy 33, "And Levi, of Levi he said, let thy Thummim and Urim be with thy Holy One, whom thou didst prove at Massah, and with whom thou didst strive at the waters of Meribah, who said unto his father and to his mother, I have not seen him. Neither did he acknowledge his brethren, nor knew his own children. For they have observed my word and kept thy covenant. They shall teach Jacob thy judgments and Israel thy law. They shall put incense before thee and whole burnt sacrifice upon thine altar." Now, you know what Levi did in those early days? He said, if God is going one direction and my daddy's going the other, I won't look at my daddy and will keep my eyes on God. If God's going one way and my mother's going another, I won't put my eyes on my mother, I'm going with God. If my brothers, if my sisters, if my next of kin are going one way and God's going the other, I won't look to my next of kin, I'm going God's way. That's the heritage of the tribe of Levi. That's the foundation, that's the beginning of the Levitical priesthood in the nation of Israel. Standing without apology, standing without sparing the enemies of God's people at the expense of personal and family relationships. Now they've reached the place where they no longer fear the name of the Lord. Now they've reached the place where they no longer honor the words of the Lord. Now they've reached the place where they no longer stand to represent the holiness and the righteousness of God and God's pure hatred for sin and all of its defilement. Now the Levites have become just another band of hypocritical sinners. And for that cause and for that reason, God is bringing this censure upon them in Malachi chapter 2. My friend, please hear my voice. It is not popular today to oppose sin. It may cost you the relationship you enjoy with some of your own flesh and blood. It may cause you to take stands and positions that are misunderstood and spoken against. But my friend, I want to ask you something. To whom are you looking for love, for praise, for honor, for acceptance, for approval? To God or to man? If you are looking to God and not to man, then the choice is really a simple one. What did God say? That's all we need to know. What did God say? How do I act? Where do I go? What do I do? Those questions fall by the wayside. What did God say? He's told me where to go. He's told me what to do. He's told me how to conduct myself. He's told me who my friends should be. He's told me who I should avoid. All of that made crystal clear by God in His Word. If one will only fear the Lord, follow Him, obey Him. That's what we need this day, my preacher friend. Those families looking to you for leadership, for an example. They need a Levi, not what the Levites became. They need that man who stood for God and all that was true. Not those that stood worthy of dung smeared upon their faces. Will you stand? Will you instruct? Will you be the example? We need you. God's people need you. Stand. Stand, my friend. Having done all, stand.
2: Well, that's all the time we've got. Hope you'll stop by and visit us at jameswknox.org. That's jameswknox.org. Until next time, I'm Brother James. May the Lord richly bless you, and good day.
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0: Meteorite Messengers. This is Ken Ham, author of the eye-opening book Divided Nation, Cultures in Chaos and a Conflicted Church. All around the Earth, we find scars from meteorite impacts. Some of these are relatively small, others are huge and would have been catastrophic. This evidence makes people wonder, is another impact coming? These so-called messengers from space should remind us that life is fragile. But a meteorite won't wipe out life. This world will end when Jesus returns in judgment, and nothing we can do will stop that. So what's the message? Repent. We don't know when our lives might end, but the correct response isn't fear. It's placing our faith and trust in Christ. It's in Him that we find salvation.
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0: sounding forth the praises of the Savior of all men, the Lord Jesus Christ. 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
2: Chapter 48. Against Moab, thus saith the Lord of hosts, the God of Israel. Woe unto Nebo, for it is spoiled. Kiriathaim is confounded and taken. Misgab is confounded and dismayed. There shall be no more praise of Moab. In Heshbon they have devised evil against it. Come and let us cut it off from being a nation. Also thou shalt be cut down, O madman. The sword shall pursue thee. A voice of crying shall be from Horonaim, spoiling and great destruction. Moab is destroyed. Her little ones have caused a cry to be heard. For in the going up of Luhith, continual weeping shall go up. For in the going down of Horonaim, the enemies have heard a cry of destruction. Flee, save your lives, and be like the heath in the wilderness. For because thou hast trusted in thy works and in thy treasures, thou shalt also be taken. And Chemosh shall go forth into captivity with his priests and his princes together, and the spoiler shall come upon every city, and no city shall escape. The valley also shall perish, and the plain shall be destroyed, as the Lord hath spoken. Give wings unto Moab, that it may flee and get away, for the cities thereof shall be desolate, without any to dwell therein. Cursed be he that doeth the work of the Lord deceitfully, and cursed be he that keepeth back his sword from blood. Moab hath been at ease from his youth, and he hath settled on his lees, and hath not been emptied from vessel to vessel, neither hath he gone into captivity. Therefore his taste remained in him, and his scent is not changed. Therefore, behold, the days come, saith the Lord, that I will send unto him wanderers that shall cause him to wander, and shall empty his vessels and break their bottles. And Moab shall be ashamed of Chemosh, as the house of Israel was ashamed of Bethel, their confidence. How say ye, we are mighty and strong men for the war? Moab is spoiled, and gone up out of her cities, and his chosen young men are gone down to the slaughter, saith the king, whose name is the Lord of hosts. The calamity of Moab is near to come, and his affliction hasteth fast. All ye that are about him, bemoan him. And all ye that know his name, say, how is the strong staff broken, and the beautiful rod? Thou daughter that dost inhabit Dibon, come down from thy glory, and sit in thirst. For the spoiler of Moab shall come upon thee, and he shall destroy thy strongholds. O inhabitants of Aroer, stand by the way and espy. Ask him that fleeth and her that escapeth, and say, what is done? Moab is confounded, for it is broken down. Howl and cry. Tell ye it in Arnon, that Moab is spoiled, and judgment is come upon the plain country, upon Holon, and upon Jehazer, and upon Mephiath, and upon Dibon, and upon Nebo, and upon Beth-Diblathaim, and upon Kiriathaim, and upon Beth-Gamel, and upon Beth-Meon, and upon Kerioth, and upon Bozra, and upon all the cities of the land of Moab, far or near. The horn of Moab is cut off, and his arm is broken, saith the Lord. Make ye him drunken, for he magnified himself against the Lord. Moab also shall wallow in his vomit, and he also shall be in derision. For was not Israel a derision unto thee? Was he found among thieves? For since thou spakest of him, thou skippedst for joy. O ye that dwell in Moab, leave the cities and dwell in the rock, and be like the dove that maketh her nest in the sides of the hole's mouth. We have heard the pride of Moab. He is exceeding proud. His loftiness, and his arrogancy, and his pride, and the haughtiness of his heart. I know his wrath, saith the Lord. But it shall not be so. His lies shall not so effect it. Therefore will I howl for Moab, and I will cry out for all Moab. Mine heart shall mourn for the men of Kirhires. O vine of Sibmah, I will weep for thee with the weeping of Jazer. Thy plants are gone over the sea, they reach even to the sea of Jazer. The spoiler is fallen upon thy summer fruits and upon thy vintage. And joy and gladness is taken from the plentiful field and from the land of Moab. And I have caused wine to fail from the winepresses. None shall tread with shouting. Their shouting shall be no shouting. From the cry of Heshbon, even unto Eleali, and even unto Jahaz, have they uttered their voice. From Zoar, even unto Horonaim, as an heifer of 3 years old. For the waters also of Nimrim shall be desolate. Moreover, I will cause to cease in Moab, saith the Lord, him that offereth in the high places, and him that burneth incense to his gods. Therefore mine heart shall sound for Moab like pipes, and mine heart shall sound like pipes for the men of Kirhires, because the riches that he hath gotten are perished. For every head shall be bald, and every beard clipped. Upon all the hands shall be cuttings, and upon the loins sackcloth. There shall be lamentation generally upon all the housetops of Moab, and in the streets thereof. For I have broken Moab like a vessel wherein is no pleasure, saith the Lord. They shall howl, saying, How is it broken down? How hath Moab turned the back with shame? So shall Moab be a derision and a dismaying to all them about him. For thus saith the Lord, Behold, he shall fly as an eagle, and shall spread his wings over Moab. Kerioth is taken, and the strongholds are surprised, and the mighty men's hearts in Moab at that day shall be as the heart of a woman in her pangs. And Moab shall be destroyed from being a people, because he hath magnified himself against the Lord. Fear, and the pit, and the snare shall be upon thee, O inhabitant of Moab, saith the Lord. He that fleeth from the fear shall fall into the pit, and he that getteth up out of the pit shall be taken in the snare. For I will bring upon it, even upon Moab, the year of their visitation, saith the Lord. They that fled stood under the shadow of Heshbon because of the force. But a fire shall come forth out of Heshbon, and a flame from the midst of Sihon, and shall devour the corner of Moab, and the crown of the head of the tumultuous ones. Woe be unto thee, O Moab! The people of Chemosh perisheth, for thy sons are taken captives, and thy daughters captives. Yet will I bring again the captivity of Moab in the latter days, saith the Lord. Thus far is the judgment of Moab. Chapter 49. Concerning the Ammonites, thus saith the Lord. Hath Israel no sons? Hath he no heir? Why then doth their king inherit Gad, and his people dwell in his cities? Therefore, behold, the days come, saith the Lord, that I will cause an alarm of war to be heard in Rabbah of the Ammonites, and it shall be a desolate heap, and her daughters shall be burned with fire. Then shall Israel be heir unto them that were his heirs, saith the Lord. Howl, O Heshbon! For Ai is spoiled. Cry, ye daughters of Rabbah, gird you with sackcloth. Lament, and run to and fro by the hedges. For their king shall go into captivity, and his priests and his princes together. Wherefore gloriest thou in the valleys, thy flowing valley, O backsliding daughter, that trusted into treasures, saying, Who shall come unto me? Behold, I will bring a fear upon thee, saith the Lord God of hosts, from all those that be about thee. And ye shall be driven out every man right forth, and none shall gather up him that wandereth. And afterward I will bring again the captivity of the children of Ammon, saith the Lord. Concerning Edom, thus saith the Lord of hosts, Is wisdom no more in Teman? Is counsel perished from the prudent? Is their wisdom vanished? Flee ye, turn back, dwell deep, O inhabitants of Dedan, for I will bring the calamity of Esau upon him, the time that I will visit him. If grape-gatherers come to thee, would they not leave some gleaning grapes? If thieves by night, they will destroy till they have enough. But I have made Esau bare. I have uncovered his secret places, and he shall not be able to hide himself. His seed is spoiled, and his brethren, and his neighbors, and he is not. Leave thy fatherless children. I will preserve them alive, and let thy widows trust in me. For thus saith the Lord, Behold, they whose judgment was not to drink of the cup have assuredly drunken. And art thou he that shall altogether go unpunished? Thou shalt not go unpunished, but thou shalt surely drink of it. For I have sworn by myself, saith the Lord, that Bozrah shall become a desolation, a reproach, a waste, and a curse, and all the cities thereof shall be perpetual wastes. I have heard a rumor from the Lord, and an ambassador is sent unto the heathen, saying, Gather ye together and come against her, and rise up to the battle. For lo, I will make thee small among the heathen, and despised among men. Thy terribleness hath deceived thee, and the pride of thine heart, O thou that dwellest in the clefts of the rock, that holdest the height of the hill. Though thou shouldest make thy nest as high as the eagle, I will bring thee down from thence, saith the Lord. Also Edom shall be a desolation. Everyone that goeth by it shall be astonished, and shall hiss at all the plagues thereof. As in the overthrow of Sodom and Gomorrah, and the neighbor cities thereof, saith the Lord, no man shall abide there, neither shall a son of man dwell in it. Behold, he shall come up like a lion from the swelling of Jordan against the habitation of the strong. But I will suddenly make him run away from her. And who is a chosen man that I may appoint over her? For who is like me? And who will appoint me the time? And who is that shepherd that will stand before me? Therefore hear the counsel of the Lord that he hath taken against Edom, and his purposes that he hath purposed against the inhabitants of Teman. Surely the least of the flock shall draw them out. Surely he shall make their habitations desolate with them. The earth is moved at the noise of their fall. At the cry, the noise thereof was heard in the Red Sea. Behold, he shall come up and fly as the eagle, and spread his wings over Bozrah. And at that day shall the heart of the mighty men of Edom be as the heart of a woman in her pangs. Concerning Damascus, Hamath is confounded, and Arpad, for they have heard evil tidings. They are faint-hearted. There is sorrow on the sea. It cannot be quiet. Damascus is waxed feeble, and turneth herself to flee, and fear hath seized on her. Anguish and sorrows have taken her, as a woman in travail. How is the city of praise not left, the city of my joy? Therefore her young men shall fall in her streets, and all the men of war shall be cut off in that day, saith the Lord of hosts. And I will kindle a fire in the wall of Damascus, and it shall consume the palaces of Ben-Hadad. Concerning Kedar, and concerning the kingdoms of Hazor, which Nebuchadrezzar king of Babylon shall smite, thus saith the Lord. Arise ye, go up to Kedar, and spoil the men of the east. Their tents and their flocks shall they take away. They shall take to themselves their curtains, and all their vessels, and their camels. And they shall cry unto them, Fear is on every side. Flee, get you far off. Dwell deep, O ye inhabitants of Hazor, saith the Lord. For Nebuchadrezzar king of Babylon hath taken counsel against you, and hath conceived a purpose against you. Arise, get you up unto the wealthy nation that dwelleth without care, saith the Lord, which have neither gates nor bars, which dwell alone. And their camels shall be a booty, and the multitude of their cattle a spoil. And I will scatter into all winds them that are in the utmost corners, and I will bring their calamity from all sides thereof, saith the Lord. And Hazor shall be a dwelling for dragons, and a desolation forever. There shall no man abide there, nor any son of man dwell in it. The word of the Lord that came to Jeremiah the prophet against Elam in the beginning of the reign of Zedekiah king of Judah, saying, Thus saith the Lord of hosts, Behold, I will break the bow of Elam, the chief of their might. And upon Elam will I bring the four winds from the four quarters of heaven, and will scatter them toward all those winds. And there shall be no nation whither the outcasts of Elam shall not come. For I will cause Elam to be dismayed before their enemies, and before them that seek their life. And I will bring evil upon them, even my fierce anger, saith the Lord. And I will send the sword after them, till I have consumed them. And I will set my throne in Elam, and will destroy from thence the king and the princes, saith the Lord. But it shall come to pass in the latter days, that I will bring again the captivity of Elam, saith the Lord.

0: September 7th, camouflage. Many animals in nature use camouflage to protect themselves. Perhaps the most notable is the chameleon. Chameleons have the stunning ability to change their skin color to match their surroundings and become nearly invisible. Their surroundings, then, dictate how they appear. In a similar way, we often tend to blend in with the things that surround us. Being different draws attention, questions, pressure to conform. And like the chameleon, we might find that life is easier if we just match whoever we find ourselves around. Today, we'll meet Ken, a man who struggled to fit in until he mastered this skill of camouflage. But who he wanted to look like became the big question. He's here to share with us his true story on this Unshackled Daily Devotional.
1: I never felt accepted in school. As a teenager, I joined a gang of rowdy boys, cut class, got into trouble. One of our fights got out of hand, and the base police were involved, angering my parents. Then a new friend invited me to his church service, held in a tent. The Sunday school teacher raved about heaven while the sermon warned about hell. Well, the choice was a no-brainer, so I walked forward and prayed to receive Christ that day. When I told the gang that I was saved, they rejected me. But my new church friends welcomed me, and I felt accepted there. Then we moved to another state, and I was once again an outsider. To be accepted at school, I drank and partied, but still went to church on Sunday. At my graduation party, I drank till I passed out. The next day, I was so ashamed. I had a long talk with a pastor who told me to read the Bible every day if I wanted to serve and obey God. I followed his advice, settled down, and joined the Navy Reserves. On active duty, we sailed to the Philippines, where I saw the need for the gospel. My Christian buddies and I returned later as evangelists. I'm Ken Capps. If you hunger for acceptance, you'll find what you're seeking in God's family.
0: The Apostle Paul proclaims in Galatians chapter 1, verse 10, "For do I now persuade men or God? Or do I seek to please men? For if I yet pleased men, I should not be the servant of Christ." Friend, we have to realize, as Paul did, that camouflaging ourselves to any other people is never going to be the answer. Ken lived his life appearing like those he was around, even in his Christian walk. But rather than finding himself in a fulfilling relationship with Christ, he found himself in a balancing act that left him empty, frustrated, and guilty. So, when deciding who you want to look like, look to Christ alone. As you imitate His nature, He will transform your heart. And that is what truly matters. Will you receive this truth today? 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

0: As a Christian, what do you do if you are debanked? What does debanked mean? Stay tuned.
1: 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It's tough to come by, but you'll find a helpful perspective in today's edition of The Legal Alert from the Christian Law Association.
0: In today's society, forces against Christianity take many forms. Sometimes the government tries to hinder God's work. In other cases, private businesses follow policies that work against churches and Christians. If a bank decides that it will no longer provide services to you, you should contact the Christian Law Association. This is called debanking a Christian. Depending on your situation, and especially if you're being targeted for religious or political beliefs, we may be able to remedy that situation by law. And we ask you always, pray for Christians who are dealing with these unfair practices. The devil constantly tries to stop the church and God's people from doing what the Lord has commanded us to do. But we aggressively defend Christians, and we need your prayers. It is not right for companies to debank Christians just based on their religious beliefs.
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0: You know, the question comes up often, is Israel the church? And the very simple answer to that question is no. I mean, have you ever had anyone teach you, or have you ever had anyone tell you that Israel is the church? I have. And the idea is that God began dealing with the Jews in Israel in the Old Testament and then continued dealing with them until the first coming of Christ. Then, after the crucifixion, the church replaced Israel. So, to them, the whole Bible is one unbroken account of God dealing with Israel, first of all, as a nation in the Old Testament, and then secondarily, with Israel as the church in the New Testament. Now, there are many who believe that Israel is the church. And they use verses like Romans chapter 2, verses 28 and 29, in order to teach that. Romans chapter 2, verses 28 and 29 say this, "He's not a Jew, which is one outwardly, neither is that circumcision, which is outward in the flesh, but he is a Jew, which is one inwardly. And circumcision is that of the heart and the spirit, and not in the letter, whose praise is not of men, but of God." So they'll use verses like that and say, see there, the church is Israel and Israel is the church. Well, this convenient bit of what we'll respectfully call Bible bungling allows them to put the church in the tribulation. It allows them to postpone the rapture to sometime during or perhaps at the end of the tribulation. And in case you're wondering how so many preachers and teachers and authors are getting fouled up with locating the rapture, you're going to generally find that the problem stems from how they view Israel and the church. I mean, by essentially eliminating Israel, they can, and I'm going to put this in quotations for you, prove that the church they attend is the, I'm going to put this in quotations for you, true church, or that the doctrinal belief that they hold is the, quote, true interpretation of Scripture. They can also work out a way to put the church under the law and claim the promises given to Israel for the church. Of course, men who do this or women who do this are going to, you're going to find them frequently running to the Greek or to the Hebrew in order to get their point out of the Bible, because they're really having to twist some things to make that work out. Now, when a person makes the mistake of believing that Israel is the church, you know what God says about him or her? He says that he or she is ignorant and conceited. Romans chapter 11. I didn't say it. I'm repeating to you what God said. Romans chapter 11, verse 25. "I would not, brethren, that you should be ignorant of this mystery, lest you should be wise in your own conceits." You see the ignorance? You see the conceit? "That blindness in part has happened to Israel until the fullness of the Gentiles be come in, and so all Israel shall be saved. As it is written, there shall come out of Zion the deliverer, and shall turn away ungodliness from Jacob. For this is my covenant unto them, when I shall take away their sins." Now, what we need to do and what we're going to do today is we're going to look at some scriptures to clear up the ignorance and the pride of those who have taught and those who believe that Israel is the church. And what we're going to do is we're just simply going to look at some topics, and then we'll run the topics out in the Bible so you can see them for yourself. And the first topic is the body of Christ. In other words, when you study the body of Christ, you soon learn that Israel was not replaced by the church, and that Israel is not the church today, the body of Christ. You see, the church is the body of Christ, Colossians chapter 1 and verse 18. It's very clear. The church is the body of Christ. He is the head of the body, the church, who is the beginning, the firstborn from the dead, that in all things he might have the preeminence. All right? Now, individual Christians make up this body. 1 Corinthians chapter 12, when you read from verse 12 all the way to verse 27, you're going to see that every person who is saved is baptized by the Spirit of God into the body of Christ and becomes a member of that body. I mean, Ephesians chapter 5, verses 30 to 32 say that we are members of his body, of his flesh and of his bones. This is a great mystery, but I speak concerning Christ and the church. So the moment that you get saved, you are baptized by the Spirit of God into the body of Christ. Doesn't make any difference that there are charismatics who say that the baptism of the Spirit is something that comes later, like a second benefit, and that salvation is a different thing. No, it's not. When you get saved, he says in 1 Corinthians 12:13, listen, for by one Spirit are we all baptized into one body. They don't all speak in tongues, but they're all baptized by the Spirit of God into one body. Now, if you check the entire Old Testament, you know what you're going to find? You're going to find that there was not one soul, not a single soul in the Old Testament, in Israel or otherwise, that was ever put into the body of Christ. And you know why? That's because Israel is not the body of Christ. The church is. You see, there's a distinction. Israel is Israel, and the church is the body of Christ, and they are not the same thing. But there's another topic. Another topic is the covenant land grant. You see, God made a covenant with Israel that said, unto thee, talking about Israel, will I give the land of Canaan, the lot of your inheritance. You can read this covenant in several places in the Old Testament. One of the easiest places to find it succinctly to Abraham, to Isaac, to Jacob, and to the 12 tribes is in Psalm 105. In Psalm 105, verse 8 through 12, he hath remembered his covenant forever, the word which he commanded to 1,000 generations, which covenant he made with Abraham, and his oath unto Isaac, and confirmed the same unto Jacob for a law, and to Israel for an everlasting covenant, saying, unto thee will I give the land of Canaan, the lot of your inheritance, when they were but a few men in number, yea, very few, and strangers in it. Now, in the millennium, you know what the millennium is, right? The millennium is the 1,000-year reign of the Lord Jesus Christ on this earth. In the millennium, Israel is going to take possession of that land according to this land grant that you just read in Psalm 105. And that land is the land of Canaan. The locations of each of the tribes and their respective boundaries are found in Ezekiel chapter 48. When you go to Ezekiel chapter 48 and you read that chapter, you are reading the order, from north to south, in which the 12 tribes of Israel will inherit the land of Canaan, and the borders of that land are listed for you beginning in Ezekiel chapter 47 in verse 15, and runs all the way down until you get to verse 20. And then in chapter 48, beginning up there in the north, you have Dan, and then Asher, and then Naphtali, and then Manasseh, and then Ephraim, and then Reuben, and then Judah. In the middle, you have a place for the priest, and you got a place for the sanctuary, because the temple is going to be built there. And Ezekiel chapter 40 to 48 describe all of the measurements of that millennial temple. And then south of there, beginning in verse 23, Benjamin, and then south of him, Simeon, south of him, Issachar, south of him, Zebulun, and then finally, Gad. All of them. You know what that is? That is a fulfillment of the covenant land grant that God made with Israel, fulfilled in the 1,000-year reign of the Lord Jesus Christ, when the temple described for you in great detail in Ezekiel chapter 40 to 48 is built. You know what? The church, listen, the church has no such physical inheritance in that land of Canaan. It doesn't. Now, some of us will have authority over some of the cities in the world. Look in Luke chapter 19. When you get to Luke chapter 19, you find the parable of the pounds, which is different than the parable of the talents. And in the parable of the pounds, everybody gets one. And then one guy his pound becomes 10. Another one, his pound becomes 5. Another one, he feared God, and so he stuck it in a napkin. You know what? The man that made 10 pounds, the Bible says, because thou hast been faithful in a very little, this is Luke 19:17, have thou authority over 10 cities. The fellow that made 5 pounds, you know what he said? Be thou also over 5 cities. So we have authority over some cities that are here in the world. But listen, our physical dwelling will be in mansions of glory. John chapter 14, verses 1 through 6. Let not your heart be troubled. You believe in God, believe also in me. In my Father's house are many mansions. If it were not so, I would have told you. I go to prepare a place for you. And if I go and prepare a place for you, I will come again and receive you unto myself, that where I am, there you may be also. You know what that place is called? New Jerusalem. New Jerusalem, the mother of us all, Galatians 4:26, and described for you in great detail in Revelation chapter 21 and 22. So when you read here, you have to read what the Bible says, not what your mind wants to make it say or what some Bible professing scholar says that it says. It says that you and I have mansions of glory, that we live in New Jerusalem, and we have authority over some cities in the world when we live and reign with Christ 1,000 years on the earth. But the possession of the covenant land grant goes to the descendants of Abraham, Isaac, Jacob, and the 12 tribes of Israel, and they're listed for you in their order of inheritance from north to south in Ezekiel 48, if not possibly the church. The question that we're answering from the scripture is Israel the church? And the answer is no. And you can tell that if you study the body of Christ, and you can tell that if you study the covenant land grant, and you can also tell it if you study the temple. You can tell that Israel's not the church when you study the temple. Israel will have a temple in Jerusalem during the 1,000-year reign of Christ, where they will worship and where literal, physical nations of the earth will come to seek the Lord. Ezekiel chapter 48. Look at verses 30 to 35. Ezekiel chapter 48, verses 30 to 35. These are the goings out of the city on the north side, 4,500 measures. The gates of the city shall be after the names of the tribes of Israel. 3 gates northward, 1 gate of Reuben, 1 of Judah, 1 of Levi. East side, 4,500, and they're named Joseph, Benjamin, Dan. South side, 4,500, 3 greats, 3 gates, Simeon, Issachar, Zebulun. West side, 4,500, 3 gates, 1 gate of Gad, Asher, Naphtali. It was round about 18,000 measures, and the name of the city from that day shall be, watch it, the Lord is there. The Lord is there. All right? Now, when you go to Ezekiel chapter 40, and you, we're not going to take the time to read, and go all the way to chapter 43, you know what you're going to read? You read all about the Lord back here, and you read about the temple. You read all about that temple. You read about its dimensions, its heights, its walls, where the altars are. You read all about that. And then when you get to Isaiah chapter 66 and verse 20, you're reading about the nations of the earth. They bring all your brethren for an offering unto the Lord out of all nations upon horses, and in chariots and in litters, upon mules, upon swift beasts, to my holy mountain Jerusalem, saith the Lord. As the children of Israel bring an offering and a clean vessel into the house of the Lord, and I will also take of them priests and Levites for the Lord. For as the new heavens and the new earth which I will make shall remain before me, saith the Lord, so shall your seed and your name remain. That's literal children of Israel. And the Lord said, as the new heavens and the new earth which I will make shall remain before me. You go over there and read in Revelation at the end. God makes a new heaven and a new earth, and it goes on forever. You know what he says? So shall your seed and your name remain. You know what the name is? Israel. Israel. And what happens? People come there to worship the Lord. Zechariah chapter 8. This is how people are getting saved. You know what happens? They find out the Lord is there. The Lord is there. And in Zechariah chapter 8, I'm only showing you some of the verses. There are many. In verse 20, it'll come to pass that there shall come people and the inhabitants of many cities, and the inhabitants of one city shall go to another, saying, let us go speedily to pray before the Lord and to seek the Lord of hosts. I will go also. Yea, many people and strong nations shall come to seek the Lord of hosts in Jerusalem and to pray before the Lord. Thus saith the Lord, in those days it shall come to pass that 10 men shall take hold out of all languages of the nations, even shall take hold of the skirt of him that is a Jew, saying, we will go with you, for we have heard that God is with you. That's why Matthew, when he's born, says his name be Emmanuel, the temple. It's there in the land, and the nations of the earth are going there, and they are worshiping the Lord, and they are going to see the Lord, and they are going there to learn. Now, you know what's going on with the church? The church is going to be in New Jerusalem, Revelation 21, all the way from 9 to 27. You read that whole thing in there. And you know what? Just listen. Listen very carefully. Listen. You know what is not in New Jerusalem? I mean, in other words, in Ezekiel chapter 40 to 43, we're reading all about this temple that's being built. And in Ezekiel 48, the Lord is there. In Zechariah chapter 8, the nations of the earth are going there to seek the Lord who is with Israel. And they take hold on the skirt of him that is a Jew to find the Lord in Jerusalem. When you get to Revelation chapter 21, you know what you don't find? What you don't find in New Jerusalem? You don't find a temple. Now, isn't that a strange thing? They say, well, Israel's the church. Israel can't be the church. Israel is in their land grant, worshiping the Lord God at his temple. But in New Jerusalem, where the church is, there is no temple. Revelation 21, verse 22. And I saw no temple therein, for the Lord God Almighty and the Lamb are the temple of it. Isn't that amazing? I mean, it's so simple. So simple. When you simply study the differences of things that pertain to Israel and that pertain to the church, you find there's no way in the world they could be the same thing. You learn that Israel's not the church when you study the body of Christ, when you study the covenant land grant, when you study the temple, when you study the priesthood. Israel had a priesthood that came from whom? Israel had a priesthood that came from Levi and included only Aaron and the sons of Aaron. There's so many verses on that. Hebrews chapter 7, verse 5, Ezekiel 28, verse 1, and so forth and so on. This same line of priests ministered all through the Old Testament. And you know what? They are even going to minister in the millennial reign of the Lord Jesus Christ. Read Ezekiel 48, 11. 1 Chronicles 6, verses 1 through 15. Yes, sir, the Levitical priesthood will continue into the millennial reign of the Lord Jesus Christ. However, in the church, there is no such Levitical priesthood. Christ was from the tribe of Judah, not from the tribe of Levi, and his priesthood was after the order of Melchizedek. Hebrews chapter 7. Following Christ's ascension, we learned, you know what we learned? We don't need priests. Following Christ's ascension, we learned that all Christians are priests. We are a peculiar people, a holy nation. 1 Peter chapter 2, verse 9. You're a chosen generation, a royal priesthood, and holy nation, a peculiar people, that you should show forth the praises of him who hath called you out of darkness into his marvelous light. I am a priest, and so are you if you're saved, and we're going to reign with him as kings and priests on the earth for 1,000 years. But it's not going to be after the Levitical thing. Why? Because Israel and the church are not the same thing. And you can tell it when you study the priesthood. But that's not all. You can tell that Israel is not the church when you study that they, listen, are the enemies of the gospel. That's right. In Romans chapter 11, verse 28, Romans 11, 28, you can look it up for yourself, Israel is an enemy of the gospel. Now, you know that would be true because you see evidence of this all the way through the book of Acts. Acts chapter 17, verse 5. Acts chapter 17, verse 13. Acts chapter 18, verses 5 and 6, and on and on. They're the ones that are running after Paul. They're the ones that are trying to stop the spreading of the gospel. Yet Christians are saved by the gospel of the Lord Jesus Christ. So if Israel is the church, How can the church be an enemy of the very thing that saved us and that we are to preach? Mark 16:15, go into all the world and preach the gospel to every creature. Can you see the mess these guys get into when they mess with the Bible? If you force the Bible to say that Israel is the church, and you get to Romans chapter 11 and find out that Israel is an enemy of the gospel and that the church is saved by the gospel, what do you got? Confusion, a mess, trouble. Now listen, in Romans chapter 11, which we've already read, Israel is not always going to be an enemy of the gospel. At the second coming of the Lord Jesus Christ, the Bible says, all Israel will be saved. Romans chapter 11, verses 25 and 26. I would not, brethren, that you should be ignorant of this mystery, lest you should be wise in your own conceits, that blindness in part has happened to Israel until the fullness of the Gentiles be come in, and so all Israel shall be saved. As it is written, there shall come out of Zion the Deliverer, that's Jesus Christ, and shall turn away ungodliness from Jacob, that's those 12 tribes. This is my covenant unto them, when I shall take away their sins. As concerning the gospel, they are enemies for your sakes, but as touching the election, they're beloved for the Father's sakes. Israel cannot be the church, because we, that is the church, are saved right now, and only some of them are saved. Blindness in part has happened to Israel. Some of them are saved. Those that are, you know, that are not in the part, like Paul, got saved. You see the problem? I mean, if you just study the Bible without, listen, don't put your glasses on that say Israel is the church, and so I'm going to go through and I'm going to find all the places where I can prove that. Take those glasses off and find out what the Bible says. And the Bible says the church is the body of Christ and Israel isn't, that Israel has a covenant land grant to inherit the land of Canaan and the church doesn't, that Israel has a temple during the millennial reign of the Lord Jesus Christ and the church is in New Jerusalem where there is no temple, that the Israel is back under the Levitical priesthood in Ezekiel chapter 48 during the thousand-year reign of the Lord Jesus Christ, and we are kings and priests with the Lord here on the earth after the order of Christ's priesthood, that Israel is the enemy of the gospel and the church is saved by the gospel. Another place that you can find where Israel is not the church is when you look at the fact that right now there are three classes of people. In 1 Corinthians chapter 10, verse 32, 1 Corinthians chapter 10, verse 32, we find that there are three classes of people only right now, Jews, Gentiles, and the church of God. That's it. That's all there are, Jews, Gentiles, and the church of God. Give none offense neither to the Jews, nor to the Gentiles, nor to the church of God. Therefore, when a Jew or a Gentile gets saved, you know what he does? He loses his national distinction. He becomes a part of the church, where Galatians 3:28 says, there is neither Jew nor Gentile. According to Ephesians chapter 2, verses 12 to 22, the middle wall of partition has been broken down. We're one man. You know what, though? In the tribulation, we find God dealing, you know what who's dealing with? The 12 tribes of Israel. Read Revelation 7. Here comes an angel with an ink horn, and he's marking Israel. Jewish male virgins, 12,000 from each tribe. You know why? Because Israel is not the church. Can't be. No way. One last thing. You could tell that Israel's not the church because of the new covenant. Listen, when we got saved, we became partakers of the new covenant through Jesus Christ, the mediator. That's right. There's one God and one mediator between God and men, the man Christ Jesus, who gave himself a ransom for all to be testified in due time. He's our mediator. And we got in on a piece of the new covenant that God made with Israel, but we didn't get in on all of what he made with them, and Israel didn't get in on what we're doing unless they become Christians, in which case then they're in the church and no longer Jews. Israel as a nation will not partake. We get in on the new covenant by faith in Jesus Christ. They will not partake of the new covenant until they partake of it with the house of Judah. Israel and Judah will be one together, and their sins and their iniquities will be remembered no more. Jeremiah chapter 31. I'm telling you, Jeremiah chapter 31 is a fabulous, fabulous passage of Scripture, quoted again in Hebrews chapter 8, verses 8 to 13. I will make a new covenant with the house of Israel, with the house of Judah, not according to the covenant that I made with their fathers in the day that I took them by the hand to bring them out of the land of Egypt. Coming on down. Verse 33, this shall be the covenant that I will make with the house of Israel. After those days, saith the Lord, I will put my law in their inward parts and write it in their hearts. I will be their God. They shall be my people. They shall no more every man his neighbor and every man his brother, saying, know the Lord, for they shall all know me, from the least of them even to the greatest of them, saith the Lord. And I will forgive their iniquity, and I will remember their sin no more. And then he says, I gave the sun for light by day, the ordinance of the moon and the stars for light by night. He said, if those ordinances depart from before me, then the seed of Israel shall also cease from being a nation before me. That sun was up this day. This sun will be, the moon will be up this evening with the stars, and God didn't finish with Israel yet. You got to know that. People in the church are all saved, but all Israel's not saved. They will be. So listen, these examples we've given you today that show you that Israel is not the church, and the church is not Israel, and that the church didn't replace Israel, are just some of the examples. There are more we could give you, but we think you get the point. Don't be deceived by people who tell you that Israel is the church. They don't know what they're talking about because the Bible says they're ignorant, and when they try to force that on you, they are conceited. Just read and believe what the Bible says, and you know what? You'll be okay. Reading and believing what the Bible says with a humble heart, a humble mind, and a believing heart works every time. Just ask the Spirit of God to guide you, and may God bless you when He does. Amen.
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1: Hi, I'm Todd Nettleton, and this is the Voice of the Martyrs Radio. 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Christians living in these cities have little or no contact with other believers. In a country with a population less than 1% Christian, those who choose to follow Christ can experience extreme loneliness. Frontline workers seek out Christians living in these cities to provide fellowship and support. They walk the city streets and pray together. Even though the Christian community in Algeria is small, a university student in another city reported recent growth in Christian fellowships in his area. Praise God for the growth of believers in Algeria, and pray for open hearts to hear the gospel message.
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1: Cultural mores have changed. 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

0: sounding forth the praises of the Savior of all men, the Lord Jesus Christ. 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
2: I don't know all of you. Some of you perhaps have not given to the Lord as you should for decades. Maybe you got saved when you were 60 years old. But the fact is, no matter where you are, even if it's late in your game, it's never too late to start honoring God. It's never too late to do your best as a steward. And that's why God says, look, I want you to commit your heart to me.
1: Stewardship is an act of worship, an expression of faith, and a discipline for spiritual growth. In our series, The Stewardship Principles of Jesus, Pastor Chappell shows us how to steward the resources God has entrusted in our care. Welcome to Daily in the Word. 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Many Christians find it difficult to practice generosity. Today, we invite you to journey with Jesus through Scripture to see the reasons for giving, the discipline of giving, and the motivation of giving. And now, here's Pastor Paul Chappell with part one of a message called Jesus Teaches on Stewardship.
2: In John chapter 15, Jesus had been in a house of one of the chief Pharisees. And in this particular house, he had been giving parables to the Pharisees, and he was challenging the Pharisees because many times they were more concerned with the external than they were with the heart. In fact, when you think about the Pharisees, you're always mindful of their outer garments and their prayer phylacteries. They had these prayer ropes that they would carry to the side. They would take their garments and they would fluff them out in a sign of showy pride. In fact, the Bible says in Matthew 23 and verse 5, but all their works they do for to be seen of men. They make broad their phylacteries and they enlarge the borders of their garments. In other words, the Pharisees were men filled with pride, and Jesus was challenging that pride. For example, in Luke chapter 15, he gave the parable of the prodigal son. And in the parable of the prodigal son, he likens the elder brother to one of these Pharisees. The elder brother was so filled with pride, he was almost mad when the younger brother came back, instead of being happy that he was getting right with God. And Jesus was teaching these Pharisees through what we call parabolic teaching. He was giving them the understanding of truth in the form of stories. But when he comes to Luke 16, Jesus directs his teaching to his disciples, to Christian people like you and like me. And he's teaching them about the importance of how to handle money and challenging them that they would not have the wrong attitudes that the Pharisees had concerning money and stewardship. And this parable that we're going to read this morning reminds us of a very fundamental truth to Christian living. And that is that all of us one day will give an account to Jesus for the way we live this life and for the way we steward the blessings that God gives to us. All of us one day will give an account. Now, when you read in this text, you're going to read the word steward. Verse 16 says, there was a certain man which had a steward. And so by way of introduction, I want you to be reminded that a steward is one who manages the affairs of another. Okay? A steward is one who manages the affairs of another. And if you contrast this to the teaching that we'll find this morning in other scriptures, the truth that we're going to see presented is that God is the owner of everything, and we are to be the stewards of His blessings to us. And so we are simply managing the affairs of God here on this earth. Every good gift comes down from above, from the Father in heaven. He is the owner. He owns the cattle on a thousand hills. He owns the wealth in every mine. He even owns the mines, all right? So God owns it all. He gives to us, and what He gives to us, He said, here's some stuff, take care of it, be wise with it, make sure to honor me with it along the way. Now, in fact, we see that principle very clearly in verse 2 because this particular owner says in verse 2 to his servant, give an account of thy stewardship. Would you say that phrase with me, please? Give an account of thy stewardship. One more time. Give. So here we see a parable about an owner telling the servant, the manager, hey, I want to know how you're doing with my stuff. Now, by way of introduction, let me also remind you this morning of this fact, that in Matthew, Mark, and Luke, one out of every six verses in those Gospels speaks about money or possessions or stewardship. One out of six. The fact of the matter is that of the 29 parables Jesus gave, 16 of those dealt with money or stewardship. In other words, Jesus talked about it a lot because Jesus tells us in the New Testament, where your treasure is, that's where your heart's going to be. All right? Majority of my treasures in another state or in an object or in something that I've purchased, that's what I'm thinking about all the time. So Jesus talked a lot about money because Jesus wasn't embarrassed to talk about it. He challenged people to seek first the kingdom of God. In fact, he spoke more about money than he did about heaven. He spoke more about money than he did about hell. Jesus spoke a lot about how we take care of the things that he gives to us, because a steward is someone who manages the affairs of another. And 1 Corinthians 4:2 tells us it is required of a steward that a man be found faithful. So whether it's the Bible God has given to us or whether it's the blessings God gives to us, he wants us to steward all of it. In fact, let me give you four realms of stewardship as we introduce the message today. Four things that all of us need to remember as stewards, because all of these are gifts from God. First of all, think about your time. Ephesians chapter 5 tells us, redeem the time. Now, I hope you are aware of the simple fact that every day and every breath is a gift from God. This time right here, this next 30 to 47 minutes, depending on how you listen, is God's gift to us today. This little time we have right here. And God says, I've given you certain numbers of days. And he says, in fact, count your days, number your days, and be wise with them. And God says, I want you to redeem that time. Don't waste your days, but use your days for my purposes. Be a good steward of your time. Sometimes we think about stewardship in the realm of talents. God has given us gifts. 1 Peter 4:10, abilities, and God has given some the ability to help and minister and teach and organize and serve and witness. And God says, I want you to use those talents. Don't waste them. Don't hide them in the garage somewhere. If you can serve God with some of these talents, find a way to serve God, because one day you're going to give an account to God about how you did with that good singing voice he gave you. Now, if he didn't give you a good singing voice, don't get in the choir and fake it, okay? But if you've got a good singing voice, you ought to use that talent for God today. You see, it's a gift. Thirdly, we ought to think about the gospel as a stewardship. How many of you realize that when you were saved, God presented to you the gospel? In fact, 1 Thessalonians 2:4 says, he's entrusted the gospel to us. And as Christians, we need to steward this. And we don't want to just sit on the gospel. We want to share the gospel. Lancaster Baptist Church every year publishes hundreds of thousands of copies of the gospel. And we take them throughout the community. And we share Bibles throughout the community. And we do everything we can on the radio and the internet to promote the gospel. God gave it to us. We don't want to squander it. We want to share it with everybody. That's just good stewardship. And then fourthly, we need to be good stewards with our treasures. God gave you a job. He gives you a paycheck. He gives you a promotion. He gives you the sale of a car or a cow or whatever else. God says, hey, when I prosper you, I want you to remember me, and I want you to steward that blessing very well. Now, these are some basic truths about stewardship and what it means to be a steward. Having said these things, I want you to jump into the text with me and let's learn the story that Jesus shared with his disciples in Luke 16. If you're taking notes, notice first of all the master's rebuke. The master's rebuke. There was a certain rich man, verse 1, which had a steward, and the same was accused unto him that he had wasted his goods. Notice the accusation of the master. The master heard that his steward had wasted his money. And the Bible says that he accused him in verse number 1 that he had wasted his money. And the word accused means to bring charges with a hostile intent. In other words, this boss brought his steward and brought him onto the carpet, called him on the carpet, and kind of with an angry fashion said, "Hey, you're wasting my business. You've wasted my money. What's going on here?" How many of you have ever been called on the carpet? Anybody want to be honest about that? Most all of you that don't have your hands up right now, there's going to be an invitation right at the end of this service. You can confess your sin of proud, whatever. All right, so how many of you have ever been called on the carpet? My hand's raised up. All of us, even when we were kids. I want you to get that picture in your mind, because this man is calling his servant in on the carpet saying, "What is going on here? This is not right." He's making that accusation to him. Secondly, notice the accounting of the steward. The Bible says in verse 2 that this master calls his servant and says unto him, "How is it that I hear this of thee? Give an account of thy stewardship." Let's say that phrase together again. Give. So he's called on the carpet to give an account. The word stewardship again means the management of the affairs of another. So he said, "How are you doing with what I gave you?" All right. Now keep this in mind, because all of us will stand before the Lord and he will not be angry. Thank God our sins have been blotted out at the cross, but we're going to give an account for how we did with what he gave us. So there's an accounting time. And this is an accounting time where he says, "Give an account of thy stewardship." And this is what the manager is hearing from his boss. He's hearing, "I gave you some stuff. How did you do with what I gave to you? Did you manage it well? Did you steward it wisely?" Again, I cannot stress to you enough, if you are a Christian, your sins are washed away by the blood of Jesus. Yes. You will not stand judgment for your sin, but you will stand before Jesus for the way you served him. And I want you to remember, just like this steward was standing before his master, we will stand before Jesus. So look in your notes at Romans 14:10, because this is where the dots get connected. Romans 14:10. "Why dost thou judge thy brother? Or why dost thou rest at not thy brother? For we shall all stand before the judgment seat of Christ." Every single one of us, you can study 2 Corinthians, there's other passages, every single one of us will stand before the judgment seat of Christ. And we will give an account of how we live this life and how we stewarded the blessings of God. Luke 12:20. "But God said unto him, Thou fool, this night thy soul shall be required of thee. Then who shall those things be which thou hast provided?" So we're all going to give an account to the Lord. Now, people have different thoughts in their mind of what that's going to be like. I hear some crazy ideas about what it's going to be like to see the Lord and to go to heaven. And most of the weird stories have something to do with standing before St. Peter. Folks, you're not going to stand before St. Peter. By the way, we're going to learn in just a few weeks in Luke's gospel that Peter had a mother-in-law. And I want to ask you, what kind of a man would want a mother-in-law without a wife? Just a thought. If he was the first pope, he had a wife. Go figure it out. We'll study that. But anyways, we're not going to stand before Peter, ladies and gentlemen. We're going to stand before Jesus Christ. All right? Romans 14:10. I heard about one preacher who died. He went up to heaven. He noticed a New York cab driver had a way in front of him in the line and had a much nicer mansion. And the preacher went to St. Peter and he said, "You know, I had devoted my entire life to my congregation. I preached the Word of God every week." And Peter said, "Well, I'm sorry, sir, but our policy is to reward results." And St. Peter looked at him and said, "Now, Reverend, what happened whenever you gave a sermon down there?" And the pastor said, "Well, a lot of the folks did go to sleep. I have to admit that." "Exactly," said St. Peter. "And when people rode in this guy's taxi, they not only stayed awake, they prayed." Now, it isn't going to be just like that, okay? It's not going to be like we rationalize how we're going to get a better place or what it's going to be like in that way. But we are going to stand before the Lord, and we are going to give an account for our stewardship. Your time, your talent, your treasure. You were saved. Did you tell anybody else how to be saved? What did you do with what you know? We will give an account. So the master is rebuking the steward at this point. Notice, secondly, the steward's response. What does this man do with that news? How does he respond? How will you respond this morning? Well, in verse 3, the Bible says, "Then the steward said within himself, What shall I do? For my Lord taketh away from me the stewardship. I cannot dig, and to beg I am ashamed. He's thinking, man, I'm about to lose my job. He's threatening me with my job. What am I going to do? And I love what he says in this verse. I cannot dig. Now, folks, I don't think that means he couldn't physically dig with the shovel. I think it means, dude, I've got a white-collar job. I can't go back working at McDonald's. I can't go back digging ditches. And then notice the next thing he says here in verse number 3. He says, I cannot dig, and to beg I'm ashamed. He's like, I don't want to go beg. That's embarrassing. What am I going to do? I'm about to lose my job because the boss is upset. We see his dilemma is very clear. Notice this. His dilemma was very clear. What in the world am I going to do? By the way, Christian friend, Proverbs 13:4 says, the soul of the sluggard desireth and hath nothing, but the soul of the diligent shall be made fat. Let me encourage you that if you are ever called into the boss's office, that you'll have a clear conscience. You'll look him right in the eye knowing that you're one of the hardest working people they've ever had. But this man couldn't do that. He's about to lose his job because he had been wasting the things that had been given to him. His dilemma is clear. But notice, secondly, his decision. Notice his decision. Here's what he says in verse 4. I am resolved what to do, that when I am put out of the stewardship, they may receive me into their houses. He said, I'm going to do my best so that if I lose this job, they'll at least know who I am. They'll remember me. So he called, verse 5, every one of his Lord's debtors unto him and said unto the first, how much owest thou unto my Lord? And he said, 100 measures of oil. And he said unto him, take thy bill, sit down quickly, and write 50. And he said unto another, how much owest thou? And he said, 100 measures of wheat. And he said unto him, take thy bill and write 80. And the Lord commended the unjust steward because he had done wisely, for the children of this world are in their generation wiser than the children of light. He goes to these different people that he had been doing business with. One man owed 875 gallons of oil to his boss. One man owed 1,100 bushels of wheat to his boss. And so this steward begins to make preparation so that his boss could receive some of the money that was due to him. Perhaps he lowered the amount that was owed. Perhaps the steward took some of his commission off the top. I don't know how he came to the deal. All I know is he quickly made arrangements. And the Bible tells us that as he made these arrangements, that the master was pleased. Verse number 8. The Lord commended the unjust steward. He made a decision. It was late in the game, but he was going to do the best that he could. I don't know all of you. Some of you perhaps have not given to the Lord as you should for decades. Maybe you got saved when you were 60 years old. But the fact is, no matter where you are, even if it's late in your game, it's never too late to start honoring God. It's never too late to do your best as a steward. And this man said, whoa, I have been negligent. I'm about ready to lose my job. How can I make this right? How can I do my very best to make this right? And so he went and did what he could. Now, all of us need to remember the importance of doing our best. And all of us need to remember the importance of making right decisions in stewardship. Even if you haven't done well in the past, this is the beginning today. It was for this man. That's why he said in verse 4, I am resolved what I am going to do. I heard about a man whose wife had her credit card stolen. And so he called the police. He said, hey, my wife's credit cards were stolen. He said, I need to report it. But he said, really, honestly, you don't have to look too hard for them. The thief is using them far less than she did. And sometimes we can get in a bind financially and, you know, we'll pay MasterCard 17%, but we won't tithe 10% to the Lord. And there just comes some point in your life where you say, this is nuts. And I am resolved that from now on, I'm going to seek first the kingdom of my God. From now on, I'm going to manage the affairs of my house properly. And so the steward had a good response. Notice thirdly this morning, not only the master's rebuke, not only the steward's response, but notice the Lord's recommendations. Now, here we get to the application of the message, and I want you to get this. It's so very important. Notice what the Lord begins to say to these his disciples. In verse 8, he says, the Lord commended the unjust steward because he had done wisely. For the children of this world are in their generation wiser than the children of light. The Lord said to his steward, the master said to his manager, you have done well. at least you came back and finished strong. You made some good decisions here at the end. It's like the man in Matthew 5, 25, 21, where it says, his Lord said unto him, well done, thou good and faithful servant. Thou hast taken over a few things. I will make thee ruler over many things. Throughout the scripture, you'll find this principle, that if you'll do well with what God gives you, he will commend you for doing well with what he gave you. And so here's the Lord's recommendations if you're taking notes. Letter A, be a wise steward. Be a wise steward. It says in verse 8, because he had done wisely. He had done wisely. You and I need to prepare wisely. We don't need to think always just at the last minute. This man had prepared wisely. I heard about a father-in-law to be. And he was meeting with this young man that was dating his daughter, and he knew that they were thinking of marriage. And the father began to ask questions. And I've been through that twice, and I'm going to tell you what, I had a ton of questions too. And one of the questions I had was the same question this man had. He looked at the young man in the eyes and he said, I want to know this, if you want to marry my daughter, how much money do you have in the bank? And you say, boy, that's a tough question. When you have a daughter that's going to get married, you'll ask it too. How much money do you have in the bank? And the guy looked at him and he said, I don't know, I haven't shaken it lately. That's not a reassuring answer if you have a daughter that's going to get married, right? And you know, the fact of the matter is that a young man like that needs to be told, hey, you want to marry my daughter, you better get past the piggy bank and go down to Wells Fargo or Bank of America and get serious about life. You see, you need to plan wisely. And this master is saying to the servant, finally, in making these kinds of negotiations, in bringing payment back, you have been wise in your dealings. You need to prepare wisely. Be disciplined. That may include having a family budget. That may include sitting down and making a plan for paying off debt. But prepare wisely. We need to plan wisely as we prepare and as we look forward to what God would have us to do. The Bible teaches that principle. Look in your notes at Luke 14:28. For which of you intending to build a tower sitteth not down first and counteth the cost, whether he have sufficient to finish it? You see, this is something we do in our lives. We consider where we're at and how we can be a part. Look at 2 Corinthians 9:7. Every man according as he purposeth in his heart, so let him give, not grudgingly or of necessity, for God loveth a cheerful giver. We need to sit down in prayer, and we need a purpose in our heart in prayer with God. God, what do you want me to do? Not grudgingly, not like, I better do this, man. They're really preaching about it at the church, and all they want is money. He preached a whole sermon, 1 out of 52, on money. I better give, because they're probably going to come knocking at my door about it. Look it. By the way, if that's how your spirit is, don't give. Because God loves a cheerful giver. I heard a preacher years ago, he said, God loves a cheerful giver, but he'll take it from a grump. I disagree with that. God wants us to truly be in love with him. When we give to him, he wants it to be not like we're writing a check to the IRS, but like we're putting an engagement ring on our sweetheart's finger. I'm excited to give this to you, Lord. And when we have these offerings, these buildings, and many times multi-million dollar projects, it just takes sacrificial, loving offerings to make it happen. And it's a joyous time. It's not a hard time. It is a blessing to be a part. Every man must purpose in his heart. And so the Bible says, prepare wisely. Notice, secondly, we're to prepare eternally. Now, I want you to look at a verse. I've never preached this verse ever before at our church. And when you first read it, it's intriguing, but you're not sure how to break it down. So let's read it, then let's break it down. Verse 9. And I say unto you, make to yourselves friends of the mammon of unrighteousness, that when ye fail, they may receive you into everlasting habitations. Now, I don't know where you are or how you read the Bible. I read a verse like that and I go, cool, what does it mean? So I want to share this with you because it teaches us how to be a wise steward who's preparing for eternity.
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2: 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At the Spiritual Leadership Conference, September the 27th through the 30th, we're going to emphasize the fact that God is able. 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
1: Turn your Bibles this morning, 1 Peter chapter 4. 1 Peter chapter 4, and we'll read verse 2 through 5, and then we'll pray. 1 Peter chapter 4, look with me in verse 2. Well, let's read verse 1. Let's not leave it out. For as much then as Christ has suffered for us in the flesh, so thank God for the sufferings of Christ, for our soul. He suffered for us in the flesh. The Bible said, arm yourselves likewise with the same mind. Or to have the same mindness with Christ. For he that has suffered in the flesh has ceased from sin, that he no longer should live the rest of his time in the flesh to the lust of men, but to the will of God. For the time past of our life may suffice us to have wrought the will of the Gentiles, when we walked in lasciviousness, lust, excess of wine, revelings, banquetings, and abominable idolatries, wherein they think it strange that you run not with them to the same excess of riot, speaking evil of you, who shall give an account to him that is ready to judge the quick and the dead. Let's pray. Now, Father, we thank you for the grace of God. As I was reading these verses, I thought about the grace of God that it took to save my soul. Deliver me from my past life, from the sin that I was bound in, for the destruction and misery that was in my past. Lord, for the peace that I would have never known. But I'm thankful this morning that I have the peace of God in my heart because Jesus Christ lives in my heart. Thank you, Lord, for deliverance. Thank you for a changed life. And I pray that you'll take these verses as we stem from here this morning, run through the scripture, that you'll speak to each and every heart of those that are saved. Encourage them to live for you and to walk with you and resist sin and temptation and lust and strive to be pleasing, live a life pleasing unto you. For those this morning that may be here that's not saved, I pray you deal with their heart as well. In the name of your Son, the Lord Jesus Christ, we ask it. Amen. The context is dealing with saved people, those that know the Lord, those that's been delivered from sin, as we read in the scripture. You've been born again. I hope you understand this morning what salvation truly is. I know there's people that come to our church and they walk in the doors. They think they're saved, and many of them think because they've been baptized or because they were just raised in church or confirmed in church or just they've just always been a Christian. Some people believe they've just always been a Christian. They've been raised in a Christian home and grew up hearing about the things of God and have never truly come to repentance, got born again, but they think they're okay. And under Bible preaching, the Lord can tear that stuff down and reveal to them their need of salvation. So I hope you understand truly what biblical salvation is. What being born again is. You must be born again. Why, preacher? Because God said so. You must be born again. And if you don't end up getting born again, you'll not inherit the kingdom of God. You'll not see life, and you'll perish for eternity. But the Bible deals with the fact that God has saved us. He suffered for us. We are to arm ourselves likewise with the same mind. And ceasing from sin does come through suffering and learning some things. And God rooting impurities out of your life and getting dross out of your life. The fire, when gold is put to fire, it causes the dross impurities to rise to the top and you get the impurities out. And finally, you have pure gold when all the dross is gone and the goldsmith can see his reflection and nothing is clouding his view of seeing his pure gold is like a mirror. It gives a perfect reflection. And the sufferings of fire and trials and things in our life, that's what ends up causing us to be more like Christ and get away from this carnal nature and this carnal heart of ours. But he said in verse 2, now that God has saved you, that you no longer should live the rest of his time. Now, I don't know how much time you have left, but if you're saved, the time you have left, it's not your time. It is God's. And you may have 5 years. Some of us may have a day. I don't know. We do not know the time of our death. It's been appointed unto man once to die. After this, the judgment. Death can come suddenly. Death can be a surprise. Everything can be wonderful in your life and your family today. And going home, tragedy can strike your family. We don't know. We don't know our appointed time to die. We don't. That's in the hands of God. But I do know this, that I have made up my mind that the rest of the time that I have, whether it be a day, whether it be 20 years, whether it be 50 years, whether it be more than that, whatever God allots me, that I, by the grace of God, will live it for Him.
2: Amen.
1: That I'll live it for His glory, that I'll not live for myself, but I'll live for God, God's glory. Look what the Bible says, that you should no longer live the rest of His time to the flesh, to the lust of men, but to the will of God. It's only two ways your life is going to go. It's going to be to the lust of your flesh, you living your life, or it's going to be that you want to live your life to the will of God, to know what the will of God is. If you're going to live your life to the will of God, then you're going to have to study the Bible much to find out what the will of God is for your life. And I hope you've done that. I hope some of you have taken that to heart. It will change your life. It will change you. It will cause you to remember throughout your day some things that God requires of you. If you'll go to the Bible and get a notebook and start making a list of what is God's will for my life. How has God told me to live? How has God told me what not to do and what to do? If you'll do that study, let me say this before we go any further. You should learn something and be reminded of something from the Word of God every day. You should add to your life. You should be adding to your life. Add to your virtue, knowledge, temper. I mean, the Christian life is a life of addition, not subtraction. When there's subtraction, Satan is involved in that. Carnality is involved in that. Should be a life of addition, adding things to your life. Why? The Bible says if you do that, you should never fall. You'll neither be barren nor unfruitful. You'll be abounding in fruit. When people are unfruitful and subtraction begins to happen in their life, you know what they'll do? You'll look at church. It amazes me when it comes to church that so many people have the mindset of what is the church going to do for me, or what can I get out of the church, or the church fulfilling. And the church should fulfill spiritual desires in your life. There's some things that should add to you. But I think that our mindset ought to be, what can I invest in the house of God? How should I come to the house of God? I need to come and be an encourager. I need to be a refresher. I need to be an uplifter. I need to be one who is involved. I need to know what can I do for the Lord? What can I do for the house of God? And that is the right spirit.
2: Amen.
1: We ought to be fervent in spirit.
2: Amen.
1: Serving the Lord, being fervent in spirit. Serve the Lord with gladness. Are you glad to be serving God?
2: Amen.
1: You ought to serve Him with gladness. So you have some time left in your life, and what are you going to invest your time in? It ought not to be to the flesh, to the lust of men, but it should be to the will of God. The Bible said, for the time of our life may suffice, for the pastime of our life may have sufficed us to have wrought the will of the Gentiles. That's the will of the flesh he's talking about. Walking in lasciviousness and lust, excess of wine, revelings, banqueting, abominable idolatry. I hope that you have not forgotten what God saved you from. Some of you used to be in all that drunkenness, all that vileness, banqueting and revelings and rioting and just the lust of the flesh. That's what made you so miserable. You wanted to come to Calvary. That's what made you to the place that you saw your need of God. You knew you was going to hell and sin does not satisfy, but you heard that Christ satisfied and you had repentance toward God and faith toward Jesus Christ. If you repented toward God, that means you turned from your sin and turned to God.
2: Amen.
1: And why did you turn from your sin? Because the Bible says that there's no peace. You didn't know. Destruction and misery are in your ways and in your past. The peace of God have you not known. So you aren't to live to the will of God. And you aren't to remember your past life. Do you remember? Do you remember where you were when God found you? I remember. I know God has forgotten our sins and iniquities. But I sit around sometime and listen. I think back where God brought me from, and I go, why in the world would you ever want to go back to that dark place? If you've been brought out of darkness and you were lost, I don't know what it's like. I mean, I remember as a kid being inside of a store, being real little. My mom and dad stepped around one aisle. I thought they went around the other. I looked down that aisle, and they weren't there. Looked down the net, and I mean, I'm talking about sheer panic set in. That's a horrible feeling to be lost. It is. No direction. Don't know where to go. No help. Don't know where to look to. Fears and horrible fears and terrors take over you. But man, what a delight it is when you look around one corner and man, there you are. Either you found them or they found you. That's a wonderful feeling. I'll be in a store sometime. My kids are real little. And I tell them, follow me. Keep up with me. Stay by me. Don't get sidetracked with everything in the store. I'll be walking along and I'll just kind of look back and they done got sidetracked with a toy. And so I said, okay, I'll fix that. I'll just step around the next aisle and I'll just watch them. And all of a sudden, they get their eye and they're like, huh. I mean, panic. And I leave them there for a second. I look around, of course, are you looking for me? And here they come. So keep up with me and you won't have to deal with that kind of feeling. You say, that's horrible. Well, I got a wicked side of my nature that tends to come out every now and then. Listen, if you've been in darkness and you've been delivered from darkness and you've come into the light, it is wonderful to be in the light and to walk in the light. And why in the world does Satan convince us sometimes that it was better off in Egypt? That would happen. Let us go, but make a captain. Go back to Egypt. Go back. For 400 and something years, the nation's been crying to get out of Egypt. The hard taskmaster of sin and the Egyptians that hated them and put them to the plow and made them labor for them and beat them when they did not do what they wanted them to do. I mean, slavery and bondage. They cried for over 400 years wanting deliverance. But now they say after a few days, let us go back. Let me do say this, that the Christian life is not a life of ease. But it is a whole lot better than Egypt. The hardship, listen, the Lord's burden is light. His yoke is easy. You know what Satan will try to convince you of? His burden isn't light. When in your walk with God, living for God, things began to get heavy, it's not God that made it heavy. I want you to understand, it is not God that made living for Him hard. It's this old wicked flesh, and it is a world around us. It is the oppression of the enemy and of Satan. And when he oppresses, the first thing he'll begin to tell you lies. We may talk about that more in the 11 o'clock if God leads me that way. He'll whisper lies into your heart. He'll whisper lies into your mind. And he'll get you to look at it from a carnal standpoint and from a demonic standpoint. And all of a sudden the burden begins to be heavy to live for God. And the yoke does not seem to be easy. And I want you to know that's because Satan has loaded you down and it is not God that has done it. The way of the transgressor is hard. Sin always brings hardness. Sin. You'll never live a life of sin and have a life of ease. It just will not happen. It brings hardness. So you have time left. But our past life, I say to you, don't forget what God's brought you from. You used to wrought the will of the Gentiles. You walked in all that wickedness we read about. Look in verse 4. When God's delivered you, you know what the world? It's going to be strange to them that you don't live the way that they live. It's going to be strange to them that you don't do the things you used to do. Can you remember that? Can you remember the crowd that you used to run with when God saved you and God began to change your life and you went to church and the things of God mattered and all of a sudden the wicked things that you used to do with that wicked crowd, you didn't want to do them anymore and you want to talk about God and you didn't want to talk about the dirty things they used to talk about. You didn't cuss anymore and they thought it strange. They thought it strange. Because they have a warped, the carnal heart has a warped concept of happiness. Joy and fulfillment. Sin will never make you happy. Now there are pleasures in sin. And I'm convinced sometimes what happens, that sometimes we'll preach, listen, there's some that are prodigals right now. Some jump the rail, hit the trail. And they're out there in sin and they thought it, and you know what, and here's what happened, they hear preaching. And they hear us talking about how horrible sin is and how destructive sin is and how miserable sin makes you. They hear all these things, some of the kids growing up, and all of a sudden, you know, they hear all that and they allow themselves open up a door to do certain things they should never do. And they go, well, that didn't seem so horrible. That seemed fun. Seemed fulfilling. Wow, that felt good to this old flesh. Preacher said it was miserable. Didn't seem miserable to me. Preacher said it was nasty and ugly. Man, I had a good time. Said it's full of destruction. Man, I can't wait to do it again. Man, this is wonderful. You know what Satan's doing? Luring you right in.
3: That's right. Right. Exactly right.
1: By the time sin is finished, it will bring forth death. When lust has conceived, it brings forth sin. Sin, when it is finished, bringeth forth death. When it has put its sting to you, friend, you'll realize it's as miserable as a man of God said it was. It's as awful as the Bible said it is. It will bring as much sorrow and misery and destruction as the Bible foretold it would. Just hadn't showed up yet. It's coming. Be so foolish, hang on, it's coming. Wise man needs to be endued with knowledge and wisdom to look at the Scripture and believe what God said about it. I know it brings pleasure. Let me say something, friend. It lasts a season. It's going to run out. When it runs out, there'll be a life full of regret right along with it. But I'm thankful. I'm thankful that I'm standing on this side of my past. Still not living in it. I've been delivered from sin. I've been saved by the grace of God. And God help us when this old wicked heart tries to pull us into lust and sin. You know what the Christian life is a life of? It is a life of saying, I will not dishonor God. I will not go that way. I will not do that. I will not do what Satan wants me to do. I will not follow the wickedness of my heart. And it is a life of saying, yes, God, I will. I will endeavor to live for you. You know what the word endeavor is? Has a lot of work behind it. A lot of effort put to it. There's work to be done. Nobody, I'll say it 1,000 more times as a pastor of this church, nobody has been right and lived for, been right and lived for God by accident.
3: Right.
1: It will be by your choice. I preached a message months ago on Paul said, I have kept the faith. I have finished my course. And I said, you cannot say I have till you determine to say I will. I will. Over 178 times in the book of Psalms, David said, I will. That doesn't count all the times he said, I shall. But the man, you ought to read how many times he said, I have. You'll never be able to say, I have been faithful to God till you say, I will be faithful to God. You will not be able to say that I have lived a life for the glory of God till you say, I will love the Lord with all my heart, with all of my being. I will serve God. I will, I will, I will. You need to make your mind up. So many Christians are in the balance. They just live the best of, that they can get out of both worlds. Can I say there's nothing good to get out of that past life? Your past life should be a reminder to you to never go back there. Never go back. Look what the rest of the verses say. The world's going to think it strange that you run not with them. I am so glad I'm not running with that old crowd anymore.
3: Amen.
1: I'm glad when God saved me, He gave me a new crowd, a new family.
3: Amen.
1: I'm telling you what's going to happen. Let me tell you what's going to happen. When Christ comes into your life, it will separate you from sinful people. Sinful places.
3: Amen.
1: Sinful actions. It will separate you. It may divide. The word of God's a sword. A sword will conquer. A sword will defeat. A sword will bring division. And the word of God, when it enters into a home and a life, that sword is going to sever. It's going to cut away things in your life, attachments that ought not to be there. I mean, it is piercing, dividing asunder of soul and spirit. I mean, if it can divide the soul and spirit, and of joints and marrow, as a discern of the thoughts and intents of the heart, when God saves you, He takes the sword of the spirit and begins to cut off parasites.
3: Amen.
1: Things that are causing drag. Tell you what you do, take off on an airplane. Take off in an airplane, and you're supposed to be flying, and you're everything. Just go ahead and leave the landing gear down the whole time.
3: Uh-oh.
1: Creates drag. It hinders you. It slows you down. You know what God wants to do? Those weights, things that you don't need, man, set them aside.
3: Amen.
1: Set them aside. If you read about the World War II planes, and they flew those long missions, and they knew that some of them had enough with what they were doing to get there and probably did not have enough to get back. But they went anyway. But you know what many of them, what they did after they built these airplanes and they flew there, and whenever they got there and trying to come back, they didn't make it. A lot of them didn't make it back. There was not enough fuel. So I've watched videos where they went to those same flyers and carriers and everything, and they started looking at what can we get rid of weight-wise. And they started tearing all kind of stuff off the airplane. Got rid of all kind of weights. I mean, I'm talking about tore down stuff. Barrett, guess what happened? Still flew as good as it ever flew. And did not have as much weight. It was able to get there and able to make it back. Why were they able to make the journey that they could not make before? They got rid of stuff that was hindering them.
3: Amen.
1: Some aren't going to make it. You're not going to make it. Till you make your mind up, get rid of all that stuff that you don't need to be carrying.
3: Amen.
1: Lay aside the weight and the sin which does so
3: easily
1: beset us. Isn't it? It frustrates me sometimes that I realize how easy I get beset after this many years of being saved. I think, what in the name of God? Easy. The Bible says easily beset. So what do you have to make your mind up? That thing that's besetting you, get rid of it. Sidetracking you, whether it's sin, listen to me, or weights. People. I'm not talking about get rid of your husband or wife, okay?
3: Amen.
1: But people can be weights. Relationships can be weights. Friends. When you're saved, guess what happens? If you keep those certain friends in your lives, it's going to beset you.
3: Yes.
1: I know this, that there could be, listen, teenagers, the devil can bring a young lady or a young man in your life to be a weight. Beset your spiritual walk. They are to complement your life with Christ, not hinder your life with Christ. They can bring in weights. I've known people that have gotten saved, and I can tell you they got saved, and they had relationships with an unsaved boy or girl that they were involved with, and after they got saved, they knew to walk with God and to go on. But that person wasn't getting saved. That person didn't want to do right. You know what they had to do? They had to break off the weight. Get rid of it. Why? It was besetting them. People, places, things, there's all kind of things can be weights in your life. There's some things that are not sinful in itself, but it is a weight that keeps you from serving God. Therefore, it is hindering God. And if it is, you need to get rid of it. Whatever it is. Some people spend too much time doing certain hobbies. Certain things that is robbing their time of God and their life of God. I'm sorry, listen to me. I love golf. I don't have time to play. I do. Amen. I don't have time. Only people that can't hit it don't like it. Amen. Y'all like playing find, go, seek? Some of you need to go play golf. You can spend all day doing that in the woods. Trying to find them. But I enjoy certain things. But you know what the life of God is? It's a life of temperance. Not a certain thing. You have to learn to have temperance in those things. Because if not, you can allow things of life itself be weights to hinder you from doing stuff for God.
3: Amen.
1: Life is too short. I'm not supposed to live the rest of my life to my lust, but I'm to live it to God's will.
3: Amen.
1: To the will of God. Figure to get real quiet right there. Amen. Let me say something. And any of you men that can make the prayer meetings every Monday, Wednesday, Friday, we're going to do it for a little while. At 5, someone said, man, 5:30. Chase, I'm going to go ahead and say, Chase was funny. Chase said, man, God don't start talking to me till 7 o'clock in the morning. 5:30. Man, God, I didn't even know God existed till 7 o'clock. Brother Nathan, Brother Brandon called me and said, they're going to work and that early in the morning. Some don't go to work that early. And said, we'd like to have a prayer meeting. And they were going to do it anyway. And here's what the Holy Ghost said to me. Holy Ghost said, you can get up at 4 o'clock, get dressed. This is all the deer hunters. This is your preacher. And get in a deer stand in the cold at 5:30. Walk through the woods with a flashlight. And sit there for three and a half hours. Some of you said, only crazy people do that. I must be crazy. I enjoy it sometimes. But I thought, man, I could get up that early in the morning, sacrifice, and I could go do that walk in the woods and try everything out and go sit in the cold at 5:30. I think I can make a prayer meeting in a warm building sometime. Now, Holy Ghost may not say that to you. But whatever it is, and any of you, like some of you could get up, if you can go do something special, or if you can go to Six Flags or Carowinds, or you was going someplace, man, you can get up early. Man, let's get up early and go. I'm going to say, if we can put a lot of energy to the flesh,
3: Amen.
1: We ought to be able to put some energy to the things of God.
3: Amen.
1: Now, I'm not saying that, trying to commit. The prayer meeting is optional, and I don't think less of you if you do come or if you don't come or whatever. But I know this, we're standing in need of prayer in this hour more than ever. God said, looking for a man, will there be an intercessor? The intercessor who one stands on the behalf before God for other people.
3: Amen.
1: So God help us to live the rest of our life not to the lust of this flesh, but to the will of God. Look what he said. They think it's strange. The world's going to keep thinking it's strange. They'll never understand. And here's what happens. Now that God saves you, the Bible says, have not fellowship with the unfruitful works of darkness, but rather reprove them. How many times have you gotten a situation to talk to somebody you used to run with, and you try to tell them about God and everything else, and they were just convinced what they're doing is not wrong? Well, what's wrong with me doing that? What's wrong? And you know what they do? They'll start pointing the finger and saying, you have become judgmental. And who are you to tell me how to live my life? And who do you think you are? And what's going to happen? The sword brings a division. The sword brings a division. It'll divide a whole. Inside a family, you got a husband who wants to live for God and a wife that does not. The sword's going to bring division. If you have a wife that wants to serve God and a husband that don't want to be spiritual, guess what's going to happen? The sword is going to bring division. One wants to live for the flesh. One wants to live for God. Problems with a capital P. Trouble. It's going to happen. Two shall be divided against three. Three divided against two. Divided against a divided house cannot. Can't stand. It's inevitable. Can't stand. And here's what bothers me. When people have sat in church for year after year after year after year, and finally somebody grabs a hold and says, I want to serve God and live for God, and the person, both mates know it's right to serve God, but one just didn't go sell out. Why? They're too busy living to the lust of the flesh. The carnal nature. The carnal man. There have been a lot of spiritual women live a miserable life because a man decided he was not going to be spiritual and serve God. I can give you names. Tell you church, I give. As a matter of fact, I give you numbers. You want to call them? I'm talking about a life wanting that they wanted their husband to serve God more than life itself, but the man just wasn't going to. At best, he was content to maybe go to church. How many women are carrying kids going to church by themselves this Sunday morning? All over. And then I'm going to tell you, it's sad. You'll have it. It will be a struggle. Listen, marriage is a voyage. You're on a ship of life, and sometimes it's smooth sailing, sometimes it's rough, and praise God, sometimes it's just out of the bank's waves. I mean, it can be rough. But it is fulfilling. Don't look at me like you got four heads. You worried about you. The only reason I said that, my wife's teaching a class. Amen. Hey, Miss Billy said, we'll tell her. Life's a voyage. Listen, when it starts getting rough, it's not time to jump off the ship. Hey, it's not time to get off the ship. It's time to come together and try to survive together. Help each other to survive. Life is full of toils, dangers, and snares.
3: Amen.
1: By the grace of God, we've come this far. Only by the grace of God will you make it home. It's an amazing grace. A song Amazing Grace. Well, they think it's strange. You don't run with them. I hope you quit running with that crowd if you're saved.
3: That's right.
1: Let me say something, it's a temptation for some people. If you are dealing with that old crowd, and it's constantly spiritual, trying to get them to church, and you're connecting with them to witness to them, when it turns into a friendship again, you're on dangerous ground.
3: Amen.
1: When it comes to you just spending time with them and going places with them and talking to them on the phone, and it's not all your heart burning to see them saved, and you're burning to get them in the house of God, and you're burning to want God to help you win them, you're on dangerous ground. It's not long you're going to be in trouble. Better listen to what I'm telling you. It will not be long. You'll be in some kind of trouble spiritually. They think it strange that you run not with them to the same excess of riot, speaking evil of you. Let me say this about that excess of riot. Before God saved you, when people, well, I was talking to a man who has a business, and he was talking about how he's got guys that would just go out all night long, party, drink. Some of them, I'm talking about just wasting their paycheck, but some, they know they got to be to work because they want to support their habit, and they'll drink all night long to 5 o'clock, and they'll come and park up in his place of business and wait till sleep till it's time to go to work and get out with a hangover and try to come to work. The energy that they give to their flesh. And remember, some of you, man, when you were lost, I mean, man, you just, it didn't matter what time somebody called you, let's go. Man, you went. Didn't matter if it was midnight, 1 o'clock in the morning, 2 o'clock. I mean, just doing what this flesh wanted, you gave a lot of energy to it. You sacrificed sleep, time, money, all kind of things. Then it amazes me that you would not put at least half that effort in to God once you're saved. So I'm saved now. Don't call me after 10 o'clock. I mean, before you go out partying 2, 3 o'clock in the morning for the flesh. But if somebody said, let's do something to 11, 12, midnight, let's get up early and pray, let's do something. Oh, Lord, not that. Why? This whole flesh hates putting energy to spiritual things. And it loves fulfilling its own desires, its own lust, and its own lasciviousness, and its own filthy desires. If you could give so much excess to your life when you're lost, I think you ought to put some fervency into your life once you're saved. Think it's strange that you run not with them to the same excess of riot. Look what's going to happen. Speaking evil of you. That's what they're going to do. They are going to give an account to him that is ready to judge the quick and the dead.
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1: As a Christian, what do you do if you are debanked? 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Stay tuned.
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1: In today's society, forces against Christianity take many forms. Sometimes the government tries to hinder God's work. In other cases, private businesses follow policies that work against churches and Christians. If a bank decides that it will no longer provide services to you, you should contact the Christian Law Association. This is called debanking a Christian. Depending on your situation, and especially if you're being targeted for religious or political beliefs, we may be able to remedy that situation by law. And we ask you always, pray for Christians who are dealing with these unfair practices. The devil constantly tries to stop the church and God's people from doing what the Lord has commanded us to do. But we aggressively defend Christians, and we need your prayers. It is not right for companies to debank Christians just based on their religious beliefs.
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3: We greet our friends everywhere with Chapter 6 of Amazing Grace, the story of John Newton. 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

0: John's rebellious nature caused his father no end of consternation. As a last resort, his father signed John, then 18, for an enlistment in the Navy. But even this forced discipline couldn't undo the many years of practice which governed John's life. When the ship docked for an overnight leave, John bought a horse and rode to Kent and Mary.
1: A very happy New Year's to you, Mary.
2: Oh, John, I'm so worried.
1: What about?
2: You, your ship in Downs.
1: Oh.
2: Well, what will they do to you when you get back?
1: Nothing. Nothing at all. The captain likes me. Besides, if I like, I'll just leave his ship.
2: Can you do that in the Navy? Especially now that it looks like we're at war with France?
1: Mary, suppose you let me worry about all that, hmm?
3: Father says that...
2: Valerie!
3: Excuse me. I didn't know you'd be... I mean...
2: You should have knocked.
3: That's what I mean.
1: What was it that you wanted?
3: I forgot. Oh, no, I didn't. Father says that your horse is ready any time now, and that if you want to get back to Downs by tonight, you'd best leave as soon as possible.
2: Oh, John.
1: The time has flown like a dream, my Mary.
3: I'll go and tell them you're coming.
1: Aye, do that.
2: When will I see you again?
1: Hard to tell. We're to join a large fleet at Spithead and sail to the East Indies from there. The way things are between England and France right now, the larger the fleet, the safer.
2: And how long will your voyage last?
1: Again, it's hard to say. But I'll write you. Will you write me?
2: As often as I can. Oh, John, do take care.
3: Come on, you two. Mr. Newton's horse is stomping and snorting. He wants to get going.

0: It isn't often, Newton, that a man stays away from ship as long as you have in a one-day pass. As a matter of fact, I can't remember it ever happening before.
1: Aye, sir.
0: I suppose you have a good excuse for all this?
1: No, sir.
0: No? Let me get this straight, Mr. Newton. You leave this ship on a one-day shore leave and stay away for a whole month. And you offer no excuse?
1: That's right, sir. I've done wrong. I admit it. I offer no plea.
0: That's not the point. Newton, why were you away so long? Where did you go? Surely you can explain these simple queries.
1: No, sir.
0: Listen to me, Newton. And listen hard. I've already been asked by certain powers above me to excuse this misconduct. And I intend to do it. But you haven't gotten away with the thing. I look for great things in you at first, owing to your father's reputation. Now I shall watch you at all times. If I see so much as one wrong move, you'll be severely disciplined. And no amount of pleading for you will dissuade me. Do I make myself clear?
1: Very clear, sir.
0: Now, Midshipman Newton, perhaps you'd better get to your quarters. I've got a great deal to do fitting us in with the big fleet. I don't want to be bothered by worries about a young upstart who doesn't care whether we sink or swim.

0: Newton, what are you doing up here on deck? Get below.
1: But look. Look how many ships in this fleet are sinking. What's happening to everybody?
0: I know. The winds keep shifting. The fleet's too packed together.
1: The ships are smashing into each other. We've almost been hit twice.
0: Get below, Newton.
1: It's like a nightmare. Look at the ship there. Its bow straight up in the air. It's the Admiral.
0: Come below, Newton. There's no good standing up here. If we're hit, you won't stand any better chance of swimming to safety from below.
1: That's truer than you think.
0: What?
1: I can't swim.

0: Newton?
1: Aye, sir.
0: I have a job for you this afternoon.
1: Aye, aye, sir.
0: It looks as though we'll be docked here in Plymouth for a number of weeks, while the fleet, what's left of her, undergoes repairs. Some of the men were a bit shaken up by all that commotion the other night. I suspect some of them are thinking of jumping ship.
1: That's possible, sir.
0: Later on, when we send ashore for supplies, I want you to go along and see that no such thing takes place. Is that clear?
1: Aye, sir.
0: Good. Now you'd better get changed into a decent-looking uniform for going ashore.
1: Aye, aye, sir. Thank you, sir.
2: Begging your pardon, Captain.
0: What is it, mate?
2: Do you think it wise to give such a job to Newton, sir? He's known for leaving any time he has the chance himself.
0: Exactly why I think it's the job for him.
2: Sir?
0: If anyone is thinking about jumping ship, it's probably him. But if he has charge of seeing that others don't try it, seems to me the job will overrule the...

0: So they finally found you. Only 4 days gone this time. You're losing your touch, Newton.
1: Have you come to take me out of this jail, sir?
0: Aye, I have. But not to anything more pleasant. I told you what would happen if you made another wrong move.
1: I believe you did, sir.
0: Well, when a seaman is sent ashore to keep others from jumping ship, and he does it himself, I'd call that a wrong move. Wouldn't you, Newton?

0: All right, mate, that'll do. Show him his clothes. Let him dress himself. All right, cut him down. Crew, I called you all here to witness this little disciplining for a number of reasons. Know that we are at war. Know, too, that this is gentle treatment for a deserter. They are usually shot. I hope I make myself clear. Now, as regards Newton there, all past authority and rank are hereby taken away from him. Anyone seen associating with him in a friendly manner on board this ship, until I give further notice, will be considered of the same metal and shall suffer the same fortune. And now you, Newton, I'll expect your quarters cleaned out within the hour, so you'd better get to it. You will move down with the other seamen, only because we have a meaner place to put you. That will be all, crew. Dismissed.
1: Look, mates, here comes his lordship, the Admiral of the Navy.
2: I didn't know he was so high rank.
1: Well, you wouldn't know it right away, but if you took off his shirt, you'd see all his stripes. See him?
3: What? Look at that. I've had it, boys.
2: You better leave His Highness alone, Red. After that whipping today, he don't seem up to fighting.
1: I noticed he didn't have a lot of the energy.
0: All right, men. We're leaving. If you want to see old England for the last time in 5 years, you better get a move on.
4: Leaving England? 5 years? Can't leave. No. Captain against me. Cruel fights. 5 years. No, Mary. Mary!
1: Well, there goes the Shoreland.
4: No!
1: Easy, no. Easy. I'm not going to fight you, Newton. Looks to me like you've had about as much as one man can take for today.
4: Don't talk to me. It'll kill you, too. Don't talk to me.
1: No, they won't. Besides, they're all out on deck right now.
4: I can't leave Mary.
1: Mary?
4: I can't leave.
1: Oh. Yeah. Oh, it's a girl, is it?
4: 5 years. 5 years on this ship. I'll die. Or be killed. Or die.
1: Oh, I wouldn't worry about it, Newton.
4: Kill me.
1: Everyone's pretty down on you right now, but they'll get over it. Even the captain will feel better about you after a while.
4: The captain, the great captain, beat him. He made a fool of me. Beat him!
1: Say, you'd better lie down for a while.
4: No, not as long as I can see the shore. 5 years.
1: Well, if you keep talking about the captain like that, you will have a pretty rough 5 years.
4: Beat him.
1: Why don't you just keep quiet about the whole thing for a while? Oh, there'll be those who will want to pick fights with you, but they'll all die out. Come on, Newton. Let's go over to your hammock.
4: No! No!
1: All right. If you must see England disappear, the whole thing's a bit morbid for my blood.
4: England. Mary hate the captain for 5 years.
1: Easy, Newton. Take it easy now.
4: Hate the captain.
1: Listen, Newton, why don't you just rest on all this for a while? Wait till you feel a little better. Maybe when we dock in Madeira, you can request to be changed to another ship or something.
4: Hate the captain. Hate him.
1: You have the look of murder in your eyes, Mads.
4: Murder! The captain is going to be murdered. By me.
1: Listen, by me. You had better lie down on your...
4: The captain, by me. Beat him. No one associates with him in a friendly manner. 5 years. I'm going to kill him. Mary, don't beat me. Mary, don't beat me.
1: The poor lover has lost his mind.
5: And so we conclude Chapter 6 of Amazing Grace, the story of John Newton. 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
1: In our busy world, family time is frequently neglected. It is vital that we give attention to our families while we can. And it is especially important to give attention to what God says in His Word about our homes. For the next few moments, let's join Scott Pauley as we open the Scriptures and find God's message for your family.
2: Several years ago, my wife and I had the privilege of teaching a married couple's Sunday school class every Lord's Day. And what a great time we had with those couples over a period of, I don't know, 2 or 3 years, I guess. And at one juncture in our time together, we decided that every Sunday we were going to highlight or spotlight a different Bible couple. And so I challenged our class. I said, let's try to discover as many couples, married couples, given in the Scriptures we possibly can, and something we can learn from each of them. Well, that was fascinating, because there are many that stand out. Of course, Adam and Eve and Abraham and Sarah. But there are some that are lesser-known couples of the Bible, and yet what a profound impact they had, or an illustration of some truth. For example, in the Old Testament, you have Hosea and Gomer, and what a picture of divine love, of forgiveness and restoration. And so that's just an example, but Scripture's full of them. And some positive examples, some negative examples, but all of them given to us for some reason. Well, in that study, Tammy and I identified one couple that really became our favorite couple, and a couple we enjoyed reading about, studying about, talking about, and sharing with others. And I'd like to introduce you today to our favorite couple. Could I do that? I've had a lot of great couples in my lifetime who've impacted us, people who have deeply, deeply encouraged us and instructed us, and folks that we've admired, friends we've enjoyed introducing to others. But I can't think of a couple I'd rather introduce you to today than this couple. We are first introduced to them in the book of Acts, in Acts chapter number 18, and here's their story. After these things, Paul departed from Athens and came to Corinth and found a certain Jew named Aquila, born in Pontus, lately come from Italy with his wife Priscilla, because that Claudius had commanded all Jews to depart from Rome and came unto them. And because he was of the same craft, he abode with them and wrought, for by their occupation they were tent makers. So here we have their names. This is the first mention of this couple in the Bible. The husband's name is Aquila, and his wife's name is Priscilla. I think they are one of the most neglected couples of the New Testament, and I say that because we find them repeatedly throughout the New Testament. We're introduced to them here in Acts chapter 18, but they show up in Romans chapter 16, verse 3. They show up in 1 Corinthians 16, 19. They show up in 2 Timothy chapter 4, verse 19 at the end of Paul's ministry. This is one of our favorite couples because this is a couple, I believe, that is a testimony of real faithfulness to one another, faithfulness to God, and faithfulness to the work of God. Could I point out what town they lived in? They lived in Corinth. Do you remember anything about Corinth? Corinth, of course, was known as a carnal place. It was known as a city full of debauchery and wickedness, immorality. And this is striking to me. When we're introduced to this couple in Acts chapter 18, they're not only of the same craft, they're tent makers, but they're also of the same faith. Because when you read on in Acts chapter 18, you discover that Aquila and Priscilla were true believers. So don't miss the most obvious thing. It is possible to have a Christian home in a wicked place. They had a Christian home in Corinth. And I don't know where you're living today, but I do know the generation we're living in, trying to raise kids in. And someone says, it's impossible, it's so wicked. Oh, no, my friend. In the most wicked places, it is possible to be a Christian, to follow Christ, and to have a truly Christian home. I would also point out that Aquila and Priscilla were one of the keys in the early church. You're going to find in our study of this couple that they were a tremendous support. They were co-laborers. They were helpers. These were not pastoral people. This was not an apostle. This was not someone even known as a deacon that we know of in the church. And yet, without couples like Aquila and Priscilla, Paul could never have accomplished what he accomplished in so many of these places. I am convinced and convicted that strong churches are made up of strong families. And if our churches are going to stay strong and the work of God is going to go forward in difficult days, we have to work on our homes. We have to say, you know, I may not be the pastor, but I can help the pastor. And I may not be the most visible person, but I can do something for the Lord and for His glory. Aquila and Priscilla are not famous, but they made a difference. I believe they're famous in heaven. In fact, I'm convinced that many of the anonymous souls here on earth are going to be the ones at the judgment seat of Christ that are most greatly rewarded. We love to talk about the Apostle Paul, but behind the Apostle Paul, there was this couple known as Aquila and Priscilla that Paul's going to testify made a tremendous difference in his life and in his ministry. I want to encourage you, dear listener, that whoever you are and wherever you are today, you can make a difference right where you are. You see, Aquila and Priscilla lived in one of the most wicked cities in the Roman Empire. They lived there at a time of great difficulty as well, I might add. For example, did you notice the parenthesis in Acts 18, verse 2? How did they get to Corinth? It says that Claudius had commanded all Jews to depart from Rome. Now, we read that and go right on. We think that's just information. Oh, no. Do you know that this was a reference to the persecution of Jews going on at that particular juncture? Do you realize that Aquila and Priscilla were themselves enduring an uprooting? They'd been displaced. They'd been moved, not of their own volition, but because of circumstances. And maybe your family has been uprooted. Maybe something in your home, not geographically, but something has changed. And it's not something you would have chosen for yourself. It's certainly not something that you would have picked. And how easy it is to grumble and complain and see the worst in it. But have you seen God in it? You see, they would never have met the Apostle Paul if they had not been moved. They would never have crossed paths with the great apostle and gotten connected to what was going on in this missionary journey if it was not for the divine providence of God in these circumstances. You have to see the Lord even in your difficulty. Even when all the Jews are being kicked out of Rome, God is ruling the good and overruling the evil. The king's heart is in the hand of the Lord, and he turneth it whithersoever he will. And we know that all things work together for good to them that love God, to them who are the called according to his purpose. And so I introduce you to my favorite family, our favorite married couple, Aquila and Priscilla. I'd like you to do something before we continue our study. I'd like for you to read through Acts chapter 18. Read through Acts chapter 18 and then look up the other references to Aquila and Priscilla throughout the New Testament. Romans 16 verse 3, 1 Corinthians 16, 19, 2 Timothy 4, 19. And when we return to our study, I want to give you some very practical things that this couple did to make a difference right where they were. There are things all of us can do right where we are, things that we can apply. Isn't it interesting that of all the married couples in the Bible, this married couple is mentioned in four different New Testament books under inspiration of the Holy Spirit? It seems like this is one of God's emphasis to us, and I want us to learn all we possibly can from their example. Our Heavenly Father, I thank you for every person that you put in Scripture and every person that you put into our lives. I thank you for every truth you're seeking to teach us at this moment. And I pray now for every couple and every family listening to me, whatever their difficulty, wherever they're living, and whatever's facing them, I pray you'll help them to be strong in the Lord and the power of His might today. Help us to learn all we can, and then help us to live what we're learning. In Jesus' name, amen.
1: For more resources for your marriage and family, visit us at etj.bible and click on the Take the Next Step link, where you'll find many Bible resources that will strengthen your marriage and equip you to raise your children in the ways of the Lord. We highly recommend Scott's book, New Testament Marriage. In it, you'll discover timeless biblical principles from the husband and wife team, Aquila and Priscilla. And these principles are very applicable to your marriage today. From all of us at Enjoying the Journey, thanks for listening today. 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
1: Thanks to each and every one of you for tuning in today. I'm Brother James, and I greet you once again. In the name of our Lord and Savior Jesus Christ, the Lamb of God, which taketh away the sin of the world, so very happy to welcome you to the Preaching of the Cross radio broadcast. The Bible says to the preaching of the cross is to them that perish foolishness. I certainly hope you're not among that crowd of fools, but unto us which are saved, are saved. Not being saved, not hope to be saved someday, unto us which are saved. Right now, I'm saved. It, the preaching of the cross, is the power of God. I'm so glad I'm not saved by my good works. I'm so glad I'm not saved by my good deeds. I'm so glad I'm not saved by my religious activities or affiliation. I am saved by the power of God. Praise be to His holy name. Glad to have you on board today. We've been studying the Bible book of Malachi together. It took us 5 broadcasts to get through chapter 1, and I will make no prediction whatsoever as to how long it'll take us to get through chapter 2. I don't have any idea, but we're going to do our best. We're going to start at verse 1, and if the Lord doesn't come, we'll make our way all the way down through verse number 17. We're going to take this whole chapter. Not today, I don't suppose. But we'll do our best. Malachi chapter 2. God speaks at the close of the Old Testament, giving His summary of the priesthood. And you'll find this in verses 1 through 9. God ordained the tribe of Levi to serve as His representatives, to offer sacrifice for the people, to intercede on behalf of the people with Him, to minister before Him in the holy place and in the holy of holies, and the priests and their craft, the priests and their practice degenerated over the centuries to the place where it could hardly be recognized as anything pertaining to the great God of heaven. The Bible says in Malachi 2 and verse 1, "And now, O ye priests, this commandment is for you. If ye will not hear, and if ye will not lay it to heart, to give glory unto my name, saith the Lord of hosts, I will even send a curse upon you, and I will curse your blessings. Yea, I have cursed them already, because ye do not lay it to heart." Now, there's no question who God's speaking to. He's speaking to the priests in the nation of Israel. He is warning them in verse 2, if ye will not hear. And then by the time the verse is over, God, who knows the hearts of all men, God who discerns the intents and the motives of the human heart, God, before He finishes speaking the verse, looks into the hearts of these priests and sees they are rejecting that word. And before He finishes, He says, you know, I'm going to send a curse upon you. I tell you what, it's already coming. I've already done it. God that quickly determined they were not going to receive and not going to respond to the word that He had sent. Now, He says, if you will not hear, and if you will not lay it to heart, what won't they hear? What won't they lay to heart? God's desire that they give glory to His name. Now, back in Deuteronomy chapter 28, the Lord first laid out this material. Deuteronomy chapter 28, I'm going to read to you from verse number 15. "But it shall come to pass, if thou wilt not hearken unto the voice of the Lord thy God, to observe to do all His commandments and all His statutes, which I command thee this day, that all these curses shall come upon thee and overtake thee." Men bring God's curse upon themselves by their rebellion against and their disobedience toward God, their Maker. That's clear from one end of the Bible to the other. Now, what was the Lord upset about? What was the Lord concerned about? Why did God send this curse? He tells them, "Ye will not, you did not give glory to my name." This is the root sin in the human heart. This is the root sin that was found in the heart of Satan. This is the root sin that was found in Adam and his wife. The Bible says in Romans chapter 1 and verse number 20. Listen carefully. Romans chapter 1 and verse number 20. "For the invisible things of him from the creation of the world are clearly seen, being understood by the things that are made, even his eternal power and Godhead, so that they are without excuse, because that when they knew God, they glorified him not as God, neither were thankful, but became vain in their imaginations, and their foolish heart was darkened." Now, darkness is not the original condition of the human heart. Darkness sets in upon the human heart. Darkness takes hold of the human heart when a man, having received from God the revelation that God is, that he's all powerful, when a man refuses to give glory to God, darkness sets in and takes hold of that man's heart. Now, it's bad enough. If that happens to a shepherd, to a husbandman, to a farmer, to a carpenter, to a fisherman, but when that condition of heart characterizes the priesthood, you know a nation is in serious, serious trouble. Now, what is this matter of giving glory to God? Well, we're not left in doubt. The Bible defines its own terms. If a man will search the Bible, search the Scriptures, he will find the meanings of Bible words. In Psalm number 50 and verse 23, Psalm number 50 and verse 23, the Bible says, this is God speaking, "Whoso offereth praise glorifieth me." So, what is it to give glory to God? It's to offer praise to God. Now, what happened to the priesthood? They would not give God the praise. And so the Lord says in Malachi 2 and verse number 2, "I will even send a curse upon you, and I will curse your blessings." Now, one thing Malachi makes clear, in chapter 1, God doesn't want your offerings if your heart's not right. Another thing Malachi makes clear, chapter 2, you can, as a man, you can, as a priest, pronounce your offering a blessed thing, but God's not interested. God said, "I will curse your blessings." In Proverbs chapter 21 and verse 2, the Bible says, "Every way of a man is right in his own eyes, but the Lord pondereth the hearts." God looks in that heart. Here's a man offering a sacrifice. Here's a man saying all the right pretty words over that sacrifice. Here's a man impressing those that are watching him. And God looks in that man's heart and says, "He's not given me the glory. He's not given me the praise. I'll send a curse his direction." And God does it. Proverbs chapter 14 and verse number 12. "There is a way which seemeth right unto a man, but the end thereof are the ways of death." And so God says, "Yea, I have cursed them already." What? Their blessings, their offerings, their deeds. "Because ye do not lay it to heart." They wouldn't take God's word into their heart. They love darkness rather than light because their deeds were evil. And God sent a curse their way. Behold, verse 3, "Behold, I will corrupt your seed." Now that this is God carrying out his promise to visit the iniquities of the fathers upon the children of the third and fourth generation. He doesn't make the children sin. He doesn't make the grandchildren, the great-grandchildren sin. He doesn't do that. But when a man is an idolater and teaches idolatry to his children, God watches those children pay the penalty Well, that sin taught them by their fathers. Now, you say, well, that's not fair. Oh, it's fair. I'll show you in a minute. It's fair enough. But rather than be concerned about God not being fair, Daddy, rather than be concerned about God not being fair, Mama, Grandpa, Grandma, hey, rather than be concerned about whether or not God's fair, why don't you be concerned about what you're teaching your children and your grandchildren? Why not be concerned about the example you're setting for your children and your grandchildren? Hey, if you bring alcohol into your home, drink alcohol in front of your children, come home drunk for your boys and girls to see, and then your son or your daughter turns out a drunk or married to one, don't you shake your fist at God and say, God, why'd you let this happen to my little angel? Oh, no. Oh, no. God is not going to bear the blame for your rebellion and disobedience that you passed on to your children. Not God. God let it happen. Not God. God allowed it. But God is not the author of your sin or your son's sin or your grandson's sin. Most of that sin's taught in the home. What a sad testimony. Now, the Bible says in the book of Ezekiel and chapter number 18. Ezekiel chapter 18. Let me make sure this is the right place. I believe it is. I believe it is. Let me just make sure. Ezekiel chapter 18 and verse, I don't know how far to go. 19. Ezekiel 18, 19. Yet ye say, why doth not the Son bear the iniquity of the Father? When the Son hath done that which is lawful and right, and hath kept all my statutes, and hath done them, he shall surely live. The soul that sinneth, it shall die. The Son shall not bear the iniquity of the Father, neither shall the Father bear the iniquity of the Son. The righteousness of the righteous should be upon him, and the wickedness of the wicked should be upon him. Now, look at verse number 22. All his transgressions that he hath committed, they shall not be mentioned unto him. In his righteousness that he hath done, he shall live. Have I any pleasure at all that the wicked should die, saith the Lord God, and not that he should return from his ways and live? So, here's a man who looks at his daddy's life of sin and says, I don't want to go that route. Looks at his father or his mother in their transgression against God and says, I don't want to repeat that deed. He can turn from that anytime he wants to. God's not going to punish that man for his parents' sin. God's not going to make that man sin because his parents did. The Lord is warning mother and father. He's warning them in this passage. He's warning the priests in this passage. What you teach your children are going to have to live with all the days of their life. Now God says, you may not care about me, but don't you care about your son? You may not care about me, but don't you care about your daughter? You may not care about me, but don't you care about your grandbabies? That's the statement in verse 3. Behold, I will corrupt your seed. Now watch this. And spread dung upon your faces, even the dung of your solemn feasts, and one shall take you away with it. Now, I'm going to say this because I need to. It's a good time to say this. This is a very appropriate time to say this. Just about every day, I get a letter or I get a phone call from somebody who says, don't you just think we should get away from that old King James Bible that nobody can understand? And don't you think we should get a new modern Bible with up-to-date terms that everybody can understand? Well, let me ask you something. How would you update and modernize, I will spread dung upon your faces? Now, don't dwell on that. Don't dwell on that. I don't want to cause you to sin. You know what I have before me? Right now, I'm sitting for this microphone, and between me and the microphone is a holy Bible. If it was in the language of the common man on the street today, it would not be a holy Bible. It would be a dirty Bible. It would be a cussing Bible. It would be a nasty Bible. I don't want a Bible that mirrors the language of a degenerate, vile, wicked, blasphemous, dirty, reprobate culture and society. I don't want that Bible. You can have your Living Bible. You can have your New International Version put out by homosexuals. You can have that Bible if you want it. I want a holy Bible. And that's what this King James Bible is. Now, these priests are offering sacrifice. And when they go to offer the sacrifice, there is some parts of that animal that are not fit to offer unto God. They're not fit to cook on the fire and eat. And those parts of that animal are referred to as dung. You know what God said? You priests make me so angry. You priests have treated me with such contempt. I am going to take the refuse of a slaughtered animal and I'm going to rub your faces in it. I can't believe God would say something like that. That's because your God is the God of religious TV and a liberal church. He's not the God of the Bible. The God of the Bible absolutely hates sin, and he hates it double when it's conducted by people that claim to be spiritual leaders and claim to represent him before man. And God deals very, very severely with those types of individuals. The Bible says in Romans chapter 11, behold the severity of God. God is severe in his judgments and in his curses upon those that toy with him. Now look what he said at the end of this verse. One shall take you away with it. And that's kind of a difficult phrase standing all by itself. So we run to 1 Kings chapter 14 and get the helpful cross reference in the Bible. 1 Kings chapter 14 and verse number 9. But hast done evil above all that were before thee. For thou hast gone and made thee other gods and molten images to provoke me to anger, and hast cast me behind thy back. Therefore, behold, I will bring evil upon the house of Jeroboam, and will cut off from Jeroboam him that pisseth against the wall, and him that is shut up and left in Israel, and will take away the remnant of the house of Jeroboam as a man taketh away dung, till it be all gone. So that's the phrase in Malachi 2 and verse 3. I'm going to carry you out like the garbage. Trash, refuse, worthless. Nobody wants it. That's what he said. Harsh words from a holy God. Verse 4, Malachi 2. And ye shall know that I have sent this commandment unto you, that my covenant might be with Levi, saith the Lord of hosts. You know what God's going to do? He's going to purge out the evil so the good may remain. He does that in every age, every dispensation, with every people. God purges out the dung. God purges out the waste. God purges out the refuse and leaves that which is fit for his use, and that which is blessed to others. Verse 5, My covenant was with him of life and peace. And I gave them to him, what? I gave him life, I gave him peace, for the fear wherewith he feared me and was afraid before my name. Now, that's how this thing all started. God made covenant with the tribe of Levi, because Levi, in his day, feared a holy God and stood for that holy God and moved on behalf of that holy God. Listen to what happened. This is Numbers 25. Numbers 25 and verse 1. And Israel abode in Shittim, and the people began to commit whoredom with the daughters of Moab. And they called the people unto the sacrifices of their gods, and the people did eat and bowed down to their gods. And Israel joined himself unto Baal Peor, and the anger of the Lord was kindled against Israel. And the Lord said unto Moses, take all the heads of the people and hang them up before the Lord against the sun, that the fierce anger of the Lord may be turned away from Israel. Now, there's possibly 1,000 people included here. Moses said to the judges of Israel, "Slay ye every one his men that are joined unto Baal Peor." And behold, one of the children of Israel came and brought unto his brethren a Midianitish woman in the sight of Moses and in the sight of all the congregation of the children of Israel, who were weeping before the door of the tabernacle of the congregation. And when Phinehas, the son of Eleazar, the son of Aaron, the priest, saw it, he rose up from among the congregation, took a javelin in his hand, and he went after the man of Israel into the tent and thrust both of them through, the man of Israel and the woman through her belly. So the plague was stayed from the children of Israel. And the Lord spake unto Moses, saying, "Phinehas, the son of Eleazar, the son of Aaron, the priest, hath turned my wrath away from the children of Israel, while he was zealous for my sake among them, that I consume not the children of Israel in my jealousy. Wherefore, say, behold, I give unto him my covenant of peace. And he shall have it, and his seed after him, even the covenant of an everlasting priesthood, because he was zealous for his God, and made an atonement for the children of Israel." Now, how about that? And all these centuries later, 1,100 years later, God still remembers that covenant. God still honors that covenant. You say, Levi's sons are now every bit as corrupt as the men their ancestor once put to death. Yes, but that's not going to make a liar out of God. God will not break his covenant. He will not break his word just because man fails to be worthy and deserving of the blessings of God. So, he made this covenant of life, covenant of peace. He gave it to Levi because of this fear, because of Levi's initial stand for the Lord. And this is reiterated in Deuteronomy 33. Deuteronomy chapter 33. Moses is blessing the children of Israel. He's just about to leave this world and go on to be with his Lord. And the Bible says in verse 8, Deuteronomy 33, "And Levi, of Levi he said, let thy Thummim and Urim be with thy Holy One, whom thou didst prove at Massah, and with whom thou didst strive at the waters of Meribah, who said unto his father and to his mother, I have not seen him. Neither did he acknowledge his brethren, nor knew his own children. For they have observed my word and kept thy covenant. They shall teach Jacob thy judgments and Israel thy law. They shall put incense before thee and whole burnt sacrifice upon thine altar." Now, you know what Levi did in those early days? He said, if God is going one direction and my daddy's going the other, I won't look at my daddy and will keep my eyes on God. If God's going one way and my mother's going another, I won't put my eyes on my mother. I'm going with God. If my brothers, if my sisters, if my next of kin are going one way and God's going the other, I won't look to my next of kin. I'm going God's way. That's the heritage of the tribe of Levi. That's the foundation, that's the beginning of the Levitical priesthood in the nation of Israel. Standing without apology, standing without sparing the enemies of God's people at the expense of personal and family relationships. Now they've reached the place where they no longer fear the name of the Lord. Now they've reached the place where they no longer honor the words of the Lord. Now they've reached the place where they no longer stand to represent the holiness and the righteousness of God and God's pure hatred for sin and all of its defilement. Now the Levites have become just another band of hypocritical sinners. And for that cause and for that reason, God is bringing this censure upon them in Malachi chapter 2. My friend, please hear my voice. It is not popular today to oppose sin. It may cost you. It may cost you the relationship you enjoy with some of your own flesh and blood. It may cause you to take stands and positions that are misunderstood and spoken against. But my friend, I want to ask you something. To whom are you looking for love, for praise, for honor, for acceptance, for approval? To God or to man? If you are looking to God and not to man, then the choice is really a simple one. What did God say? That's all we need to know. What did God say? How do I act? Where do I go? What do I do? Those questions fall by the wayside. What did God say? He's told me where to go. He's told me what to do. He's told me how to conduct myself. He's told me who my friends should be. He's told me who I should avoid. All of that made crystal clear by God in His Word. If one will only fear the Lord, follow Him, obey Him. That's what we need this day, my preacher friend. Those families looking to you for leadership, for an example. They need a Levi, not what the Levites became. They need that man who stood for God and all that was true. Not those that stood worthy of dung smeared upon their faces. Will you stand? Will you instruct? Will you be the example? We need you. God's people need you. Stand. Stand, my friend. Having done all, stand.
2: 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Until next time, I'm Brother James. May the Lord richly bless you, and good day.

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1: Meteorite Messengers. This is Ken Ham, author of the eye-opening book, Divided Nation, Cultures in Chaos, and a Conflicted Church. All around the Earth, we find scars from meteorite impacts. Some of these are relatively small, others are huge and would have been catastrophic. This evidence makes people wonder, is another impact coming? These so-called messengers from space should remind us that life is fragile. But a meteorite won't wipe out life. This world will end when Jesus returns in judgment, and nothing we can do will stop that. So what's the message? Repent. We don't know when our lives might end, but the correct response isn't fear. It's placing our faith and trust in Christ. It's in Him that we find salvation.
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This is Bevins Welder, pastor of Bible Believers Baptist Church in Corpus Christi, Texas. We are delighted to be a part of the regular weekday schedule

0: This is the Gospel Hour, making known to this nation the gospel of Jesus Christ. 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
1: Lead us, our Father, today as we open thy word to continue studying the heart, the soul, the spirit, the life of salvation. Because without the shedding of blood, there is no salvation. There is no remission. There is no forgiveness apart from the blood of the Lamb slain from the foundation of the world. Now, as we study today, lead us in Jesus' name. Amen. It has been many, many days ago I read this text, but we preach Christ crucified, Christ the power of God, and the wisdom of God. 1 Corinthians 1, 23-24. We preach Christ crucified, not Christ in the manger, not Christ the man working miracles, but Christ crucified, the power of God, and the wisdom of God. Now, many days ago, again, I said we would study the threefold office of Christ, and all was made possible by means of his blood, that is, prophet, priest, and king. Had he not been the Lamb of God, he would not have been that prophet promised, and he could not be our high priest, and he would not be the coming king. But now we are studying redemption that he announced as a prophet. He announced that he was God in flesh, and that he had come to give his life a ransom. And the reason the people to whom he came, that is, God's elect nation, the lost sheep of the house of Israel, the reason they missed him, they were looking for a prince, a powerful ruler, not a lamb, a babe in a manger. They missed him. They did not recognize him, and they said, "We will not have him." Now, we must continue because I cannot leave this where we were on the last broadcast. Let me say that, and here's what I said, redemption means to regain possession by repurchase, to rescue or deliver from bondage by paying a ransom. And that's what Jesus did when he died. We are redeemed by his life, by his death. We are saved, Romans 5, through or by means of his life. He lives to make intercession. To save is to make safe, to rescue or deliver from danger, to preserve, to safeguard, to keep. Now, redemption embraces salvation in that redemption is prospective in its application. Now, what do I mean by prospective in its application? Now, listen very carefully because, as I said the other day, I don't want you to think that I am attempting to take salvation into the laboratory and chop it up and cut it up and dissect it. No, that's not it at all. But redemption is prospective in its application, for it forecasts the time. Redemption speaks of or forecasts the time when salvation will be consummated or completed. Now, or let me put it in the words of Jesus, it is finished, it is accomplished. Salvation will be consummated in the perfection of our glorified body. We are perfect in spirit now. Wait a minute. I said spirit, not flesh. We are perfect in spirit. I read on the last broadcast that it's in Hebrews 10:14, that is the Lamb of God, Jesus, hath perfected forever them that are sanctified, and we're sanctified by the blood. Believers are sanctified positionally, and we are sanctified continuously as we feed upon the Word. Positionally, we are sanctified, set apart, or taken out of the kingdom of the devil and placed over into the kingdom of God We are separated from sin, and we are indwelt by righteousness imputed. So we're sanctified positionally when we're born again, and experimentally as we grow in grace and study the Word of God. So redemptionist perspective, in that it is threefold, and it embraces salvation. Now wait a minute, and don't misunderstand what I'm saying. There is deliverance from the curse and the condemnation of sin through faith in His death. That is, the finished work of Jesus and His shed blood. Now, you must admit, beloved, you must admit, if it had been possible for the devil to keep Jesus off Calvary, we would not have any Savior. We would not. We would not have forgiveness of sins, because by means of blood, no remission except by means of blood. Now, God demanded blood in the Garden of Eden, and God demands blood today in spite of the liberals, in spite of the modernists, and in spite of all that man has said, written, or preached. So we are delivered from the curse, delivered from the condemnation, delivered from the penalty of sin through faith in His blood. Ephesians 1:7, I've read it many times in this series. Then there is release from iniquity. Now, what do I mean by that? We are released from iniquity. When we are born into this world, we are born in sin. We are totally depraved. But when God redeems us by means of the blood through faith, we exercise faith in the finished work of Jesus, and we're redeemed through faith in His shed blood, then God releases us from iniquity and self-will. When you're born again, it is no more I, but Christ. I should say when anyone is born again, you say with the Apostle Paul, Galatians 2:20, it is no longer I, but Christ liveth in me. So my will gives way to His will. Now, that doesn't mean that in the flesh that I'm perfect. Not at all. I do not believe in perfection from the standpoint of the flesh. We live in a body that is totally depraved, and in spite of the fact that we are born of the Spirit, indwelt by the Spirit, this body is still flesh, and you can't deny it. And as long as we remain in a body of flesh, there is a possibility of sin, and there are sins of omission that are just as crippling as sins of commission in the life of a born-again believer. The things that we should do that we do not do, they are sin, as well as if you do something that you should not do as a Christian. So I said that redemptionist perspective in its application. First, we're delivered from condemnation. Second, we're delivered from iniquity, self-will, and we are separated to holiness of life in Christ Jesus. He is made unto us righteousness, and righteousness is holiness, because righteousness is Christ in you. And when Christ is in you, in the person of the Holy Spirit, you are holy. The Spirit is holy. The inner man is holy. That which God borns, that which is born of Spirit is Spirit. That which is born of flesh is flesh, let's face it. Then in the third place, now of course that's in Titus 2:14 if you want to jot that reference down. Ephesians 1:7 and Titus 2:14. Now, we will be delivered from the very presence of sin and transformed into the likeness of Christ's glorified body when Jesus returns. Therefore, we look back to deliverance from the penalty, deliverance from condemnation. We look back to deliverance from condemnation. I now presently look to my great high priest, for deliverance day by day, moment by moment, and I am looking forward to that day when Jesus will return and I will have a glorified body just like his glorious body. When he returns, we are now waiting for the adoption, to wit, the redemption of our body. The redemption of our body. Our spirit is redeemed, the soul is redeemed, but the body will be redeemed when Jesus comes in the rapture. Now, 1 Thessalonians 4:13 through 18 and Romans 8:23. Thank God for redemption that embraces deliverance from the penalty, deliverance from the power, and deliverance from the presence in a perfect body just like Jesus' glorious body. Now listen very carefully to what I'm going to say. Christ is our righteousness. I have said this over and over. I make no apology for saying it again. I must say it many more times. You cannot attain righteousness through working, giving, living, doing, or abstaining. Righteousness is imputed. God imputes righteousness when you exercise faith in the shed blood of the Lamb of God. And we're going to talk about the Lamb. If I get to it today, I hope I will. I want to show you some interesting things about the Lamb of God. So Christ is our righteousness. Christ in you, righteousness. And apart from him, you're unrighteous. Because all of our righteousnesses are as filth rags, Isaiah 64:6. Now then, Christ as our righteousness secures our redemption. Now this is deep, beloved, and I'm going slow. Christ has made unto us wisdom, righteousness, sanctification, and redemption. Now that's 1 Corinthians 1:30. Christ has made unto us righteousness. Christ has made unto us redemption. Christ is our righteousness, and as our righteousness, Christ secures, Christ guarantees our redemption. Christ, as our holiness, endows us with every spiritual blessing that redemption affords. Christ as our holiness. And apart from him, you don't have any holiness. Then Christ is our redemption in that he is the consummation of our salvation. Now, what do I mean by Christ as our redemption is the consummation of our salvation? He is the author. He is the finisher of our faith. Now, beloved, I want you to see this because it's wonderful. It is glorious. It is glorious to live by faith, and the just shall live by faith. You cannot attain, you cannot preserve, you cannot keep yourself unto redemption of the body or entrance into the glorious city. You can't save yourself. You can't keep yourself. All you can do is trust and obey. Trust and obey. Now, I'm going slow. I said Christ as our righteousness secures, guarantees, makes certain our redemption. Because Christ is righteous and he cannot sin, he cannot do anything wrong. Now, I can, but he can't. I can do something wrong, but Christ can't. But you see, Christ is my righteousness. Therefore, my redemption is as sure and safe and certain as Christ. Because my redemption is Christ. And Christ is my righteousness. And Christ is my holiness. And Christ is my guarantee of entering heaven. He is the door. Now, the first takes us back to the smitten rock. The smitten rock from which flows the living water by means of his blood. The second takes us up to the Father's throne where Jesus sits now making intercession for you and for me. The third points us to that glorious day when Jesus will come and deliver all creation. Not only believers, but the whole creation is groaning and travailing in pain because of sin. And in Calvary, the redemption of the whole creation is guaranteed and secured. I said all, because the Bible teaches clearly that there'll be a new heaven, a new earth, and righteousness will fill all, and all will be in God's great domain of perfection and holiness and righteousness, and the devil, the beast, and the false prophet, and all sinners will be in the lake of fire, and there'll be nothing to defile. Now listen, the first, that is, God Almighty's righteousness, Jesus Christ, guaranteeing our redemption. His holiness guarantees victory day by day. And then the blood that redeems us guarantees that we'll have a body. We're looking for the redemption of the body. Now, the first, through faith, says, my sins are gone. You remember yesterday, well, on the last broadcast in the series, I said, 1 Peter 2:24, Christ bare, he bare. He's not bearing, he took our sin away. So, our sins are gone. The second, through love, we know that everything we need is provided because of his love. God loves us. He loved us enough to let Jesus die for us. He loves us enough today to take care of us. And then the third gives to us joy unspeakable and full of glory, because we look beyond this veil of tears and heartaches and we see that city whose builder and maker is God. Now, the first proclaims the Good Shepherd dying on a cross to save you and me. The second proclaims the Good Shepherd, the Great Shepherd rather, the Good Shepherd died, the Great Shepherd sits on the throne making intercession, and the third declares that the Chief Shepherd, Jesus, is the Good Shepherd, the Great Shepherd, and he's coming as the Chief Shepherd. And praise God, when he comes, we'll reign with him. Now, all of this, my precious friends, all of this is embraced in redemption. And in redemption, we have the guarantee of all that I've said today. Redemption is prospective in its application. Praise God. We were redeemed the moment we believed and put our faith in Jesus. We were redeemed from the penalty and the curse of sin. We are kept day by day because he sits on the throne and he's coming again to give us a body like unto his glorious body. Christ is our righteousness, and as our righteousness, he guarantees our full and complete redemption. Past tense, present tense, and future tense, glory to God. Do you know you're redeemed by the blood? Now, if you do not know that you are redeemed by the blood, bow your head, close your eyes, and ask God to redeem you now, and he will. Father, my Father, our Father, the Father of our Lord and Savior, Jesus Christ, the Lamb of God, without spot, without blemish, in his name, through his blood, save many poor, lost church members and religionists. We ask it for Jesus' sake. Amen.
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0: thanking the Lord for 10 years of broadcast ministry. 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
1: Well, once again, we say welcome aboard. It's good to be with you at this time. Brother Munn speaking. Our program here, Cola Fisherman's 5-Minute Look at the Book. The look at the book this week is going to be a little different and strange. The book of 1 Chronicles. Wow, way over in the Old Testament. Now, we've used the book of Corinthians before, but this is way in the Old Testament, a bit of history. 1 Chronicles chapter 12, we'll read verse 32, and it talks about the children of Issachar and something special about these men. We're living in such a changing time that the abilities of these men found in the text that's here, and I'll read in just a few moments, I believe must possess us today. So let me read my text. It is good to have you there. God bless you for just being a part of our program in the sense of the listening audience. And if we ever can help you, feel free to correspond with us. We're as close as the keyboard on the old computer. It's just fomm.org. That'll bring you directly to us at Fishers of Men Ministries International, 1 Chronicles, chapter 12, verse 32. And the children of Issachar, which were men that had understanding of the times, to know what Israel ought to do. Now, what was that again? The children of Issachar, these were men that had understanding of the times. My friend, we live in such an unusual world. If somehow the wisdom of God is not given to you to understand the day and age you live in, first of all, we're never going to serve the Lord. Then Satan is going to trap us on every side. You say, what are you saying, Brother Munn? We need, like these men of Issachar, we need an understanding of the times. The book of 2 Samuel and the book of 1 Chronicles, except for the genealogies, are both devoted to the reign of David. In chapter 10, 1 Chronicles chapter 10, we have the death of Saul and, of course, the Philistines. Then in chapter 11, David is anointed as king. Jerusalem is conquered and made the capital. And then in both 11 and 12, we had David's mighty men mentioned. In fact, I'll be honest with you, I'll give you some good reading. 1 Chronicles chapter 11 and chapter 12. Just exciting reading. It talks about those of David's mighty men. It talks about those who have come from each one of the tribes. Let me just show you what I'm talking about. Like in chapter 11, verse 22, it talks about Benaiah, the son of Jehoiada. What about this man here? It says he did many mighty acts. He slew two lion-like men of Moab, and also he went down and slew a lion in the pit in a snowy day. He did what? He said, what kind of gun did he have? If I was going to go and take on a lion, I'm going to take on a gun. You said, well, he just had a spear and a lion, my friend. Do you know what a lion would do to you? This was a man, of course, that was possessed of God's power. In chapter 11, in verse 11, it talks about Jashobeam. He was a Hakmonite. It says, the chief of the captains, he lift up his spear against 300, slew 300 of God's enemies at one time. David's mighty men. But when he came to the children of Issachar now, these men were a little different. It says in chapter 12 and verse 32, the children of Issachar, it says, which were men that had understanding of the times to know what Israel ought to do. These men were different. These had the ability to be able to help in areas of leadership. These were advisors for the entire nation. The nation's future depended on the help that these men could give in the area of understanding of the times. Do you see what's going on? I live here in America. If you are an American citizen, do you see what's going on in America? I'll be honest with you, I talk to people and it seems as if they're hit in the sand. They seem to think that everything is good, you know. And as far as our country is concerned, we're going to see the understanding of the times that the children of Issachar had, and understanding some things about the government of Israel, the business of Israel. We think about the families of the nation of Israel, or also their religion, and how they gave great, they gave advice to the entire nation. The nation's future depended on these men because these men had understanding of the times to be able to help Israel as far as government, business, and family, and Christianity. And under David, God took and gave a wonderful time for the nation of Israel. Also under David's son, Solomon, do you have what the men of Issachar had? Understanding of the times. Now until tomorrow, Fisher Mund saying goodbye.

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1: Well, let's remember in Genesis chapter 3 and verse 15, God said it would be the seed of a woman. A man would have nothing to do with it. And when Joseph heard this woman he was espoused to, engaged to, was going to have a child, he said, "It's not my child." Thank you for joining us today. This is Pastor Clarence Sexton from the Temple Baptist Church and Crown College in Knoxville, Tennessee. We're continuing through the book of Ruth, and I trust this series has been a great encouragement to you. Listen carefully, and may God speak to your heart.

0: in this line of chosen people, there'd someday be some Jewish woman that would give birth to a son, and that son would take care of what must be cared for to bring a people separated from God because of their sin back to God, our Heavenly Father. And where would he be born? He'd be born in Bethlehem. If you turn with me in your Bibles to the first book, the book of Matthew, the first book of the New Testament, and on your way there, I'm going to read you from the book of Micah, the 5th chapter. The Bible says in verse 2, "But thou, Bethlehem Ephratah, though thou be little," remember that word, "little among the thousands of Judah, yet out of thee shall he come forth unto me," that is to be ruler in Israel, "whose goings forth have been from of old, from everlasting." God said here 700 years before Christ was born in Bethlehem that he would be born in Bethlehem. And he says, "Though Bethlehem be little among all the thousands of Judah." Now let's look at our story in Matthew chapter 1 and verse 18. "Now the birth of Jesus Christ was on this wise, when as his mother Mary was espoused to Joseph, before they came together, she was found with child of the Holy Ghost. Then Joseph, her husband, being a just man and not willing to make her a public example, was minded to put her away privately. But while he thought on these things, behold, the angel of the Lord appeared unto him in a dream, saying, Joseph, thou son of David, fear not to take unto thee Mary, thy wife, for that which is conceived in her is of the Holy Ghost. And she shall bring forth a son, and thou shalt call his name Jesus. For he shall save his people from their sins." This is the promise to all the prophecy God has made concerning the coming of his son, the Messiah, into this world. When the prophet Isaiah said, a sign would be given, a virgin would conceive, people said, how can a virgin conceive? It takes the seed of a man joined with a woman to bring about conception. How can a virgin conceive? Well, let's remember in Genesis chapter 3 and verse 15, God said it would be the seed of a woman. A man would have nothing to do with it. And when Joseph heard this woman he was espoused to, engaged to, was going to have a child, he said, it's not my child. I know I've never been with her. I know that the child she bears is not mine. I'm perfectly aware of that. And he knew for such a crime, such a sin, his beloved Mary could be stoned to death. So he thought within himself, I'm perplexed, I'm troubled. What will I do? I'll put her away privately. I'll sneak about and do this thing where no one will know it. But God came to him, sending an angel, and said, Joseph, of course that's not your child. That which is conceived in her is of the Holy Ghost. This is the virgin spoken of in the prophet Isaiah. This is the one that would bring forth a son. And I want you to call his name Jesus. He shall save his people from their sins. Now all this was done that it might be fulfilled which was spoken of the Lord by the prophet, saying, behold, a virgin shall be with a child and shall bring forth a son, and thou shalt call his name Emmanuel, God with us. Remember the first thing we heard Boaz say when we greeted Boaz in the Bible in the book of Ruth? He said, the Lord be with you. God be with us. Which being interpreted is God with us. Then Joseph, being raised from sleep, did as the angel of the Lord had bidden him, and took unto him his wife, and knew her not until she brought forth her firstborn son, and he called his name Jesus. Chapter 2, verse 1, now when Jesus was born in Bethlehem of Judea in the days of Herod the king, behold, there came wise men from the east to Jerusalem, saying, where is he that is born king of the Jews? We've seen his star in the east and have come to worship him. When Herod the king heard these things, he was troubled, and all Jerusalem with him. And when he had gathered all the chief priests and scribes of the people together, he demanded of them where Christ should be born. Tell me, by a Roman decree, I have been made king of the Jews. I will hear of no one else bearing that title. And these men coming from the east say, where is he born, the king of the Jews? I want you men who study the scriptures to tell me, where is this one to be born that God has promised? And they said unto him, in Bethlehem of Judea. For thus it is written by the prophet, and thou, Bethlehem, in the land of Judah, art not the least among the princes of Judah. For out of thee shall come a governor that shall rule my people Israel. Little among the thousands, the prophet Micah said, but not least. Why? Because this famous one of all famous ones was born there. As I share with you these simple thoughts, I want you to think what kind of God God is to have all these things come perfectly to pass. Let's look again. In the story we find in Luke chapter 2 and verse 1, and it came to pass in those days that there went out a decree from Caesar Augustus that all the world should be taxed. All the world should be taxed. Now the Roman world from England to India in that day, the Roman world, it was such expansion that they called the Mediterranean Sea a Roman lake. And Caesar decreed that all the Roman world be taxed. And everyone, the Bible says, is going to go to his own city. And this taxing was first made when Cyrenius was governor of Syria, and all went to be taxed, everyone to his own city. Now, with all this pomp and splendor, Caesar sits on the throne of Rome, ruling his Roman world, decreeing that every person in Rome under the Roman Empire will go to their city of lineage and birth and pay their taxes. Quite a fellow, this Caesar. But compared to who was born in Bethlehem, he's no more than a piece of lint on a page in history. The Bible says, and Joseph also went up from Galilee out of the city of Nazareth into Judea unto the city of David, which is called Bethlehem. Now you think about it. You women who've had babies, you know that a certain moment you say, it's time. Baby's got to come. We're getting closer to that time. You better stay around the house. No, I don't want you to take that business trip. I don't want you to be gone. You better be around here near, because I'm going to need you. I know it's mighty soon. And when the moment arrives, with haste, you make your way to the proper place to give birth. Well, can you imagine the entire Roman world? The Caesar says everybody's going to be taxed. And it just so happened. No, it didn't just so happen. That in the providence and mind of God, God planned the whole thing exactly like this. That Mary and Joseph traveled those many miles from Nazareth to Bethlehem. And just as they arrived in Bethlehem, they found it was the moment she was to give birth to this promised son. I can't read the fourth chapter of the book of Ruth in the Old Testament and find that expression famous in Bethlehem without thinking of all these things. And the Bible says, and Joseph also went up from Galilee out of the city of Nazareth into Judea unto the city of David, which is called Bethlehem, because he was of the house and lineage of David. Let me tell you something else they said. They said, and let thy house be like the house of Phares, whom Tamar bare unto Judah, of the seed which the Lord shall give thee of this young woman. In other words, they found of the tribe of Judah, 76,500 came from this one. 76,000 when they were numbered in the book of Numbers, the 26th chapter and the 22nd verse. 76,000, more than anyone else. So they took the tribe and the family with the most people in it, and they said, may God bless you like he blessed them. May God give you somebody that'll be so famous you'll have more descendants Praise God. That's why you read in the last chapter in the Bible, in chapter 5 of Revelation, and verse 11, "And I beheld and I heard the voice of many angels round about the throne and the beast and the elders, and the number of them was 10,000 times 10,000 and thousands of thousands, saying with a loud voice, Worthy is the Lamb that was slain to receive power and riches and wisdom and strength and honor and glory and blessing." Well, a lot of people said, Boaz and Ruth, what famous people. A lot of people said, what a great guy, Obed, what a great man, Jesse, what a king, David. But did you know, thousands times 10,000s, thousands times thousands will say, what a Savior is Jesus, famous in Bethlehem. So much so that the Word of God says in the book of Philippians, in the second chapter, "Let this mind be in you," verse 5, "which was also in Christ Jesus, who being the form of God, thought it not robbery to be equal with God, but made himself of no reputation, took upon him the form of a servant, was made in the likeness of men, and being found in fashion as a man, he humbled himself and became obedient to death, even the death of the cross." Jesus Christ, God's Son, remember please, co-equal, co-existent, eternally existent with God the Father and God the Holy Spirit. Jesus was not created. He did not begin in Bethlehem. He created Bethlehem. He created the earth on which Bethlehem was erected. He's the Creator God. He is the God of every God who became man without ceasing to be God. We do not worship a God, we worship the God. This famous one in Bethlehem, this famous one who was born of this royal lineage of the tribe of Judah, someday to come in Bethlehem and be born of a virgin, as a child, as a baby, to become a man, to be our kinsman redeemer. This one who willingly came from heaven.
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1: Cultural mores have changed. 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
2: And in their mind, they can just wipe these people out. 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And so what they do is they try to characterize churches based on a scale of progressivism.
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0: sounding forth the praises of the Savior of all men, the Lord Jesus Christ. 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
1: 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Christians living in these cities have little or no contact with other believers. In a country with a population less than 1% Christian, those who choose to follow Christ can experience extreme loneliness. 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Even though the Christian community in Algeria is small, a university student in another city reported recent growth in Christian fellowships in his area. Praise God for the growth of believers in Algeria, and pray for open hearts to hear the gospel message.
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0: You know, the question comes up often, is Israel the church? And the very simple answer to that question is no. I mean, have you ever had anyone teach you, or have you ever had anyone tell you that Israel is the church? I have. And the idea is that God began dealing with the Jews in Israel in the Old Testament, and then continued dealing with them until the first coming of Christ. Then, after the crucifixion, the church replaced Israel. So, to them, the whole Bible is one unbroken account of God dealing with Israel, first of all, as a nation in the Old Testament, and then secondarily, with Israel as the church in the New Testament. Now, there are many who believe that Israel is the church. And they use verses like Romans chapter 2, verses 28 and 29, in order to teach that. Romans chapter 2, verses 28 and 29 say this, "He's not a Jew, which is one outwardly, neither is that circumcision, which is outward in the flesh, but he is a Jew, which is one inwardly. And circumcision is that of the heart and the spirit, and not in the letter, whose praise is not of men, but of God." So they'll use verses like that and say, see there, the church is Israel and Israel is the church. Well, this convenient bit of what we'll respectfully call Bible bungling allows them to put the church in the tribulation. It allows them to postpone the rapture to sometime during or perhaps at the end of the tribulation. And in case you're wondering how so many preachers and teachers and authors are getting fouled up with locating the rapture, you're going to generally find that the problem stems from how they view Israel and the church. I mean, by essentially eliminating Israel, they can, and I'm going to put this in quotations for you, prove that the church they attend is the, I'm going to put this in quotations for you, true church, or that the doctrinal belief that they hold is the, quote, true interpretation of Scripture. They can also work out a way to put the church under the law and claim the promises given to Israel for the church. Of course, men who do this or women who do this, you're going to find them frequently running to the Greek or to the Hebrew in order to get their point out of the Bible, because they're really having to twist some things to make that work out. Now, when a person makes the mistake of believing that Israel is the church, you know what God says about him or her? He says that he or she is ignorant and conceited. Romans chapter 11. I didn't say it. I'm repeating to you what God said. Romans chapter 11, verse 25. "I would not, brethren, that you should be ignorant of this mystery, lest you should be wise in your own conceits." You see the ignorance? You see the conceit? "That blindness in part has happened to Israel until the fullness of the Gentiles be come in, and so all Israel shall be saved. As it is written, there shall come out of Zion the deliverer, and shall turn away ungodliness from Jacob. For this is my covenant unto them, when I shall take away their sins." Now, what we need to do and what we're going to do today is we're going to look at some scriptures to clear up the ignorance and the pride of those who have taught and those who believe that Israel is the church. And what we're going to do is we're just simply going to look at some topics, and then we'll run the topics out in the Bible so you can see them for yourself. And the first topic is the body of Christ. In other words, when you study the body of Christ, you soon learn that Israel was not replaced by the church, and that Israel is not the church today, the body of Christ. You see, the church is the body of Christ. Colossians chapter 1 and verse 18. It's very clear. The church is the body of Christ. He is the head of the body, the church, who is the beginning, the firstborn from the dead, that in all things he might have the preeminence. All right? Now, individual Christians make up this body. 1 Corinthians chapter 12, when you read from verse 12 all the way to verse 27, you're going to see that every person who is saved is baptized by the Spirit of God into the body of Christ and becomes a member of that body. I mean, Ephesians chapter 5, verses 30 to 32 say that we are members of his body, of his flesh and of his bones. This is a great mystery, but I speak concerning Christ and the church. So the moment that you get saved, you are baptized by the Spirit of God into the body of Christ. Doesn't make any difference that there are charismatics who say that the baptism of the Spirit is something that comes later, like a second benefit, and that salvation is a different thing. No, it's not. When you get saved, he says in 1 Corinthians 12:13, listen, for by one Spirit are we all baptized into one body. They don't all speak in tongues, but they're all baptized by the Spirit of God into one body. Now, if you check the entire Old Testament, you know what you're going to find? You're going to find that there was not one soul, not a single soul in the Old Testament, in Israel or otherwise, that was ever put into the body of Christ. And you know why? That's because Israel is not the body of Christ. The church is. You see, there's a distinction. Israel is Israel, and the church is the body of Christ, and they are not the same thing. But there's another topic. Another topic is the covenant land grant. You see, God made a covenant with Israel that said, unto thee, talking about Israel, will I give the land of Canaan, the lot of your inheritance. You can read this covenant in several places in the Old Testament. One of the easiest places to find it succinctly to Abraham, to Isaac, to Jacob, and to the 12 tribes is in Psalm 105. In Psalm 105, verse 8 through 12, he hath remembered his covenant forever, the word which he commanded to 1,000 generations, which covenant he made with Abraham, and his oath unto Isaac, and confirmed the same unto Jacob for a law, and to Israel for an everlasting covenant, saying, unto thee will I give the land of Canaan, the lot of your inheritance, when they were but a few men in number, yea, very few, and strangers in it. Now, in the millennium, you know what the millennium is, right? The millennium is the 1,000-year reign of the Lord Jesus Christ on this earth. In the millennium, Israel is going to take possession of that land according to this land grant that you just read in Psalm 105. And that land is the land of Canaan. The locations of each of the tribes and their respective boundaries are found in Ezekiel chapter 48. When you go to Ezekiel chapter 48 and you read that chapter, you are reading the order, from north to south, in which the 12 tribes of Israel will inherit the land of Canaan, and the borders of that land are listed for you beginning in Ezekiel chapter 47 in verse 15, and runs all the way down until you get to verse 20. And then in chapter 48, beginning up there in the north, you have Dan, and then Asher, and then Naphtali, and then Manasseh, and then Ephraim, and then Reuben, and then Judah. In the middle, you have a place for the priest, and you got a place for the sanctuary, because the temple is going to be built there. And Ezekiel chapter 40 to 48 describe all of the measurements of that millennial temple. And then south of there, beginning in verse 23, Benjamin, and then south of him, Simeon, south of him, Issachar, south of him, Zebulun, and then finally, Gad. All of them. You know what that is? That is a fulfillment of the covenant land grant that God made with Israel, fulfilled in the 1,000-year reign of the Lord Jesus Christ, when the temple described for you in great detail in Ezekiel chapter 40 to 48 is built. You know what? The church, listen, the church has no such physical inheritance in that land of Canaan. It doesn't. Now, some of us will have authority over some of the cities in the world. Look in Luke chapter 19. When you get to Luke chapter 19, you find the parable of the pounds, which is different than the parable of the talents. And in the parable of the pounds, everybody gets one. And then one guy his pound becomes 10. Another one, his pound becomes 5. Another one, he feared God, and so he stuck it in a napkin. You know what? The man that made 10 pounds, the Bible says, because thou hast been faithful in a very little, this is Luke 19:17, have thou authority over 10 cities. The fellow that made 5 pounds, you know what he said? Be thou also over 5 cities. So we have authority over some cities that are here in the world. But listen, our physical dwelling will be in mansions of glory. John chapter 14, verses 1 through 6. Let not your heart be troubled. You believe in God, believe also in me. In my Father's house are many mansions. If it were not so, I would have told you. I go to prepare a place for you. And if I go and prepare a place for you, I will come again and receive you unto myself, that where I am, there you may be also. You know what that place is called? New Jerusalem. New Jerusalem, the mother of us all, Galatians 4:26, and described for you in great detail in Revelation chapter 21 and 22. So when you read here, you have to read what the Bible says, not what your mind wants to make it say or what some Bible professing scholar says that it says. It says that you and I have mansions of glory, that we live in New Jerusalem, and we have authority over some cities in the world when we live and reign with Christ 1,000 years on the earth. But the possession of the covenant land grant goes to the descendants of Abraham, Isaac, Jacob, and the 12 tribes of Israel, and they're listed for you in their order of inheritance from north to south in Ezekiel 48, if not possibly the church. The question that we're answering from the scripture is Israel the church? And the answer is no. And you can tell that if you study the body of Christ, and you can tell that if you study the covenant land grant, and you can also tell it if you study the temple. You can tell that Israel's not the church when you study the temple. Israel will have a temple in Jerusalem during the 1,000-year reign of Christ, where they will worship and where literal, physical nations of the earth will come to seek the Lord. Ezekiel 48. Ezekiel chapter 48. Look at, excuse me, look at verses 30 to 35. Ezekiel chapter 48, verses 30 to 35. These are the goings out of the city on the north side, 4,500 measures. The gates of the city shall be after the names of the tribes of Israel. 3 gates northward, 1 gate of Reuben, 1 of Judah, 1 of Levi. East side, 4,500, and they're named Joseph, Benjamin, Dan. South side, 4,500, 3 greats, 3 gates, Simeon, Issachar, Zebulun. West side, 4,500, 3 gates, 1 gate of Gad, Asher, Naphtali. It was round about 18,000 measures, and the name of the city from that day shall be, watch it, the Lord is there. The Lord is there. All right? Now, when you go to Ezekiel chapter 40, and you, we're not going to take the time to read, and go all the way to chapter 43, you know what you're going to read? You read all about the Lord back here, and you read about the temple. You read all about that temple. You read about its dimensions, its heights, its walls, where the altars are. You read all about that. And then when you get to Isaiah chapter 66 and verse 20, you're reading about the nations of the earth. They bring all your brethren for an offering unto the Lord out of all nations upon horses and in chariots and in litters, upon mules, upon swift beasts, to my holy mountain Jerusalem, saith the Lord. As the children of Israel bring an offering and a clean vessel into the house of the Lord, and I will also take of them priests and Levites for the Lord. For as the new heavens and the new earth which I will make shall remain before me, saith the Lord, so shall your seed and your name remain. That's literal children of Israel. And the Lord said, as the new heavens and the new earth which I will make shall remain before me. You go over there and read in Revelation at the end. God makes a new heaven and a new earth, and it goes on forever. You know what he says? So shall your seed and your name remain. You know what the name is? Israel. Israel. And what happens? People come there to worship the Lord. Zechariah chapter 8. This is how people are getting saved. You know what happens? They find out the Lord is there. The Lord is there. And in Zechariah chapter 8, I'm only showing you some of the verses. There are many. In verse 20, it'll come to pass that there shall come people and the inhabitants of many cities, and the inhabitants of one city shall go to another, saying, let us go speedily to pray before the Lord and to seek the Lord of hosts. I will go also. Yea, many people and strong nations shall come to seek the Lord of hosts in Jerusalem and to pray before the Lord. Thus saith the Lord, in those days it shall come to pass that 10 men shall take hold out of all languages of the nations, even shall take hold of the skirt of him that is a Jew, saying, we will go with you, for we have heard that God is with you. That's why Matthew, when he's born, says his name be Emmanuel, the temple. It's there in the land, and the nations of the earth are going there, and they are worshiping the Lord, and they are going to see the Lord, and they are going there to learn. Now, you know what's going on with the church? The church is going to be in New Jerusalem, Revelation 21, all the way from 9 to 27. You read that whole thing in there. And you know what? Just listen. Listen very carefully. Listen. You know what is not in New Jerusalem? I mean, in other words, in Ezekiel chapter 40 to 43, we're reading all about this temple that's being built. And in Ezekiel 48, the Lord is there. In Zechariah chapter 8, the nations of the earth are going there to seek the Lord who is with Israel. And they take hold on the skirt of him that is a Jew to find the Lord in Jerusalem. When you get to Revelation chapter 21, you know what you don't find? What you don't find in New Jerusalem? You don't find a temple. Now, isn't that a strange thing? They say, well, Israel's the church. Israel can't be the church. Israel is in their land grant, worshiping the Lord God at his temple. But in New Jerusalem, where the church is, there is no temple. Revelation 21, verse 22. And I saw no temple therein, for the Lord God Almighty and the Lamb are the temple of it. Isn't that amazing? I mean, so simple. So simple. When you simply study the differences of things that pertain to Israel and that pertain to the church, you find there's no way in the world they could be the same thing. You learn that Israel's not the church when you study the body of Christ, when you study the covenant land grant, when you study the temple, when you study the priesthood. Israel had a priesthood that came from whom? Israel had a priesthood that came from Levi and included only Aaron and the sons of Aaron. There's so many verses on that. Hebrews chapter 7, verse 5, Ezekiel 28, verse 1, and so forth and so on. This same line of priests ministered all through the Old Testament. And you know what? They are even going to minister in the millennial reign of the Lord Jesus Christ. Read Ezekiel 48, 11. 1 Chronicles 6, verses 1 through 15. Yes, sir, the Levitical priesthood will continue into the millennial reign of the Lord Jesus Christ. However, in the church, there is no such Levitical priesthood. Christ was from the tribe of Judah, not from the tribe of Levi, and his priesthood was after the order of Melchizedek. Hebrews chapter 7. Following Christ's ascension, we learned, you know what we learned? We don't need priests. Following Christ's ascension, we learned that all Christians are priests. We are a peculiar people, a holy nation. 1 Peter chapter 2, verse 9. You're a chosen generation, a royal priesthood, and holy nation, a peculiar people, that you should show forth the praises of him who hath called you out of darkness into his marvelous light. I am a priest, and so are you if you're saved, and we're going to reign with him as kings and priests on the earth for 1,000 years. But it's not going to be after the Levitical thing. Why? Because Israel and the church are not the same thing. And you can tell it when you study the priesthood. But that's not all. You can tell that Israel is not the church when you study that they, listen, are the enemies of the gospel. That's right. In Romans chapter 11, verse 28, Romans 11, 28, you can look it up for yourself, Israel is an enemy of the gospel. Now, you know that would be true because you see evidence of this all the way through the book of Acts. Acts chapter 17, verse 5. Acts chapter 17, verse 13. Acts chapter 18, verses 5 and 6, and on and on. They're the ones that are running after Paul. They're the ones that are trying to stop the spreading of the gospel. Yet Christians are saved by the gospel of the Lord Jesus Christ. So if Israel is the church, How can the church be an enemy of the very thing that saved us and that we are to preach? Mark 16:15, go into all the world and preach the gospel to every creature. Can you see the mess these guys get into when they mess with the Bible? If you force the Bible to say that Israel is the church, and you get to Romans chapter 11 and find out that Israel is an enemy of the gospel and that the church is saved by the gospel, what do you got? Confusion, a mess, trouble. Now listen, in Romans chapter 11, which we've already read, Israel is not always going to be an enemy of the gospel. At the second coming of the Lord Jesus Christ, the Bible says, all Israel will be saved. Romans chapter 11, verses 25 and 26. I would not, brethren, that you should be ignorant of this mystery, lest you should be wise in your own conceits, that blindness in part has happened to Israel until the fullness of the Gentiles be come in. And so all Israel shall be saved. As it is written, there shall come out of Zion the Deliverer, that's Jesus Christ, and shall turn away ungodliness from Jacob. That's those 12 tribes. This is my covenant unto them, when I shall take away their sins. As concerning the gospel, they are enemies for your sakes, but as touching the election, they're beloved for the Father's sakes. Israel cannot be the church, because we, that is the church, are saved right now, and only some of them are saved. Blindness in part has happened to Israel. Some of them are saved. Those that are, you know, that are not in the part, like Paul, got saved. You see the problem? I mean, if you just study the Bible without, listen, don't put your glasses on that say Israel is the church, and so I'm going to go through and I'm going to find all the places where I can prove that. Take those glasses off and find out what the Bible says. And the Bible says the church is the body of Christ and Israel isn't. That Israel has a covenant land grant to inherit the land of Canaan and the church doesn't. That Israel has a temple during the millennial reign of the Lord Jesus Christ and the church is in New Jerusalem where there is no temple. That the Israel is back under the Levitical priesthood in Ezekiel chapter 48 during the 1,000-year reign of the Lord Jesus Christ, and we are kings and priests with the Lord here on the earth after the order of Christ's priesthood. That Israel is the enemy of the gospel and the church is saved by the gospel. Another place that you can find where Israel is not the church is when you look at the fact that right now there are three classes of people. In 1 Corinthians chapter 10, verse 32, 1 Corinthians chapter 10, verse 32, we find that there are three classes of people only right now, Jews, Gentiles, and the church of God. That's it. That's all there are, Jews, Gentiles, and the church of God. Give none offense neither to the Jews, nor to the Gentiles, nor to the church of God. Therefore, when a Jew or a Gentile gets saved, you know what he does? He loses his national distinction. He becomes a part of the church, where Galatians 3:28 says, there is neither Jew nor Gentile. According to Ephesians chapter 2, verses 12 to 22, the middle wall of partition has been broken down. We're one man. You know what, though? In the tribulation, we find God dealing, you know what who's dealing with? The 12 tribes of Israel. Read Revelation 7. Here comes an angel with an ink horn, and he's marking Israel. Jewish male virgins, 12,000 from each tribe. You know why? Because Israel is not the church. Can't be. No way. One last thing. You could tell that Israel's not the church because of the new covenant. Listen, when we got saved, we became partakers of the new covenant through Jesus Christ the mediator. That's right. There's one God and one mediator between God and men, the man Christ Jesus, who gave himself a ransom for all to be testified in due time. He's our mediator. And we got in on a piece of the new covenant that God made with Israel, but we didn't get in on all of what he made with them, and Israel didn't get in on what we're doing unless they become Christians, in which case then they're in the church and no longer Jews. Israel as a nation will not partake. We get in on the new covenant by faith in Jesus Christ. They will not partake of the new covenant until they partake of it with the house of Judah. Israel and Judah will be one together, and their sins and their iniquities will be remembered no more. Jeremiah chapter 31. I'm telling you, Jeremiah chapter 31 is a fabulous, fabulous passage of Scripture, quoted again in Hebrews chapter 8, verses 8 to 13. I will make a new covenant with the house of Israel, with the house of Judah, not according to the covenant that I made with their fathers in the day that I took them by the hand to bring them out of the land of Egypt. Coming on down. Verse 33, this shall be the covenant that I will make with the house of Israel. After those days, saith the Lord, I will put my law in their inward parts and write it in their hearts. I will be their God. They shall be my people. They shall no more every man his neighbor and every man his brother, saying, know the Lord, for they shall all know me, from the least of them even to the greatest of them, saith the Lord. And I will forgive their iniquity, and I will remember their sin no more. And then he says, I gave the sun for light by day, the ordinances of the moon and the stars for light by night. He said, if those ordinances depart from before me, then the seed of Israel shall also cease from being a nation before me. That sun was up this day. This sun will be, the moon will be up this evening with the stars, and God didn't finish with Israel yet. You got to know that. People in the church are all saved, but all Israel's not saved. They will be. So listen, these examples we've given you today that show you that Israel is not the church, and the church is not Israel, and that the church didn't replace Israel, are just some of the examples. There are more we could give you, but we think you get the point. Don't be deceived by people who tell you that Israel is the church. They don't know what they're talking about because the Bible says they're ignorant, and when they try to force that on you, they are conceited. Just read and believe what the Bible says, and you know what? You'll be okay. Reading and believing what the Bible says with a humble heart, a humble mind, and a believing heart works every time. Just ask the Spirit of God to guide you, and may God bless you when He does. Amen.
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2: Chapter 48. Against Moab, thus saith the Lord of hosts, the God of Israel. Woe unto Nebo, for it is spoiled. Kiriathaim is confounded and taken. Misgab is confounded and dismayed. There shall be no more praise of Moab. In Heshbon they have devised evil against it. Come and let us cut it off from being a nation. Also thou shalt be cut down, O madman. The sword shall pursue thee. A voice of crying shall be from Horonaim, spoiling and great destruction. Moab is destroyed. Her little ones have caused a cry to be heard. For in the going up of Luhith, continual weeping shall go up. For in the going down of Horonaim, the enemies have heard a cry of destruction. Flee, save your lives, and be like the heath in the wilderness. For because thou hast trusted in thy works and in thy treasures, thou shalt also be taken. And Chemosh shall go forth into captivity with his priests and his princes together, and the spoiler shall come upon every city, and no city shall escape. The valley also shall perish, and the plain shall be destroyed, as the Lord hath spoken. Give wings unto Moab, that it may flee and get away, for the cities thereof shall be desolate, without any to dwell therein. Cursed be he that doeth the work of the Lord deceitfully, and cursed be he that keepeth back his sword from blood. Moab hath been at ease from his youth, and he hath settled on his lees, and hath not been emptied from vessel to vessel, neither hath he gone into captivity. Therefore his taste remained in him, and his scent is not changed. Therefore, behold, the days come, saith the Lord, that I will send unto him wanderers that shall cause him to wander, and shall empty his vessels and break their bottles. And Moab shall be ashamed of Chemosh, as the house of Israel was ashamed of Bethel, their confidence. How say ye, we are mighty and strong men for the war? Moab is spoiled, and gone up out of her cities, and his chosen young men are gone down to the slaughter, saith the king, whose name is the Lord of hosts. The calamity of Moab is near to come, and his affliction hasteth fast. All ye that are about him, bemoan him, and all ye that know his name, say, how is the strong staff broken, and the beautiful rod? Thou daughter that dost inhabit Dibon, come down from thy glory, and sit in thirst. For the spoiler of Moab shall come upon thee, and he shall destroy thy strongholds. O inhabitants of Aroer, stand by the way and espy. Ask him that fleeth and her that escapeth, and say, what is done? Moab is confounded, for it is broken down. Howl and cry. Tell ye it in Arnon, that Moab is spoiled, and judgment is come upon the plain country, upon Holon, and upon Jehazer, and upon Mephiath, and upon Dibon, and upon Nebo, and upon Beth-Diblathaim, and upon Kiriathaim, and upon Beth-Gamel, and upon Beth-Meon, and upon Kerioth, and upon Bozra, and upon all the cities of the land of Moab, far or near. The horn of Moab is cut off, and his arm is broken, saith the Lord. Make ye him drunken, for he magnified himself against the Lord. Moab also shall wallow in his vomit, and he also shall be in derision. For was not Israel a derision unto thee? Was he found among thieves? For since thou spakest of him, thou skippedst for joy. O ye that dwell in Moab, leave the cities and dwell in the rock, and be like the dove that maketh her nest in the sides of the hole's mouth. We have heard the pride of Moab. He is exceeding proud. His loftiness, and his arrogancy, and his pride, and the haughtiness of his heart. I know his wrath, saith the Lord. But it shall not be so. His lies shall not so effect it. Therefore will I howl for Moab, and I will cry out for all Moab. Mine heart shall mourn for the men of Kirhires. O vine of Sibmah, I will weep for thee with the weeping of Jazer. Thy plants are gone over the sea, they reach even to the sea of Jazer. The spoiler is fallen upon thy summer fruits and upon thy vintage. And joy and gladness is taken from the plentiful field and from the land of Moab. And I have caused wine to fail from the winepresses. None shall tread with shouting. Their shouting shall be no shouting. From the cry of Heshbon, even unto Eleali, and even unto Jahaz, have they uttered their voice. From Zoar, even unto Horonaim, as an heifer of 3 years old. For the waters also of Nimrim shall be desolate. Moreover, I will cause to cease in Moab, saith the Lord, him that offereth in the high places, and him that burneth incense to his gods. Therefore mine heart shall sound for Moab like pipes, and mine heart shall sound like pipes for the men of Kirhiras, because the riches that he hath gotten are perished. For every head shall be bald, and every beard clipped. Upon all the hands shall be cuttings, and upon the loins sackcloth. There shall be lamentation generally upon all the housetops of Moab, and in the streets thereof. For I have broken Moab like a vessel wherein is no pleasure, saith the Lord. They shall howl, saying, How is it broken down? How hath Moab turned the back with shame? So shall Moab be a derision and a dismaying to all them about him. For thus saith the Lord, Behold, he shall fly as an eagle, and shall spread his wings over Moab. Kerioth is taken, and the strongholds are surprised, and the mighty men's hearts in Moab at that day shall be as the heart of a woman in her pangs. And Moab shall be destroyed from being a people, because he hath magnified himself against the Lord. Fear, and the pit, and the snare shall be upon thee, O inhabitant of Moab, saith the Lord. He that fleeth from the fear shall fall into the pit, and he that getteth up out of the pit shall be taken in the snare. For I will bring upon it, even upon Moab, the year of their visitation, saith the Lord. They that fled stood under the shadow of Heshbon because of the force. But a fire shall come forth out of Heshbon, and a flame from the midst of Sihon, and shall devour the corner of Moab, and the crown of the head of the tumultuous ones. Woe be unto thee, O Moab! The people of Chemosh perisheth, for thy sons are taken captives, and thy daughters captives. Yet will I bring again the captivity of Moab in the latter days, saith the Lord. Thus far is the judgment of Moab. Chapter 49. Concerning the Ammonites, thus saith the Lord. Hath Israel no sons? Hath he no heir? Why then doth their king inherit Gad, and his people dwell in his cities? Therefore, behold, the days come, saith the Lord, that I will cause an alarm of war to be heard in Rabbah of the Ammonites, and it shall be a desolate heap, and her daughters shall be burned with fire. Then shall Israel be heir unto them that were his heirs, saith the Lord. Howl, O Heshbon, for Ai is spoiled. Cry, ye daughters of Rabbah, gird you with sackcloth. Lament, and run to and fro by the hedges, for their king shall go into captivity, and his priests and his princes together. Wherefore gloriest thou in the valleys, thy flowing valley, O backsliding daughter, that trusted in her treasures, saying, Who shall come unto me? Behold, I will bring a fear upon thee, saith the Lord God of hosts, from all those that be about thee. And ye shall be driven out every man right forth, and none shall gather up him that wandereth. And afterward I will bring again the captivity of the children of Ammon, saith the Lord. Concerning Edom, thus saith the Lord of hosts, Is wisdom no more in Teman? Is counsel perished from the prudent? Is their wisdom banished? Flee ye, turn back, dwell deep, O inhabitants of Dedan, for I will bring the calamity of Esau upon him, the time that I will visit him. If grape-gatherers come to thee, would they not leave some gleaning grapes? If thieves by night, they will destroy till they have enough. But I have made Esau bare. I have uncovered his secret places, and he shall not be able to hide himself. His seed is spoiled, and his brethren, and his neighbors, and he is not. Leave thy fatherless children. I will preserve them alive, and let thy widows trust in me. For thus saith the Lord, Behold, they whose judgment was not to drink of the cup have assuredly drunken. And art thou he that shall altogether go unpunished? Thou shalt not go unpunished, but thou shalt surely drink of it. For I have sworn by myself, saith the Lord, that Bozrah shall become a desolation, a reproach, a waste, and a curse, and all the cities thereof shall be perpetual wastes. I have heard a rumor from the Lord, and an ambassador is sent unto the heathen, saying, Gather ye together and come against her, and rise up to the battle. For lo, I will make thee small among the heathen, and despised among men. Thy terribleness hath deceived thee, and the pride of thine heart, O thou that dwellest in the clefts of the rock, that holdest the height of the hill. Though thou shouldest make thy nest as high as the eagle, I will bring thee down from thence, saith the Lord. Also Edom shall be a desolation. Everyone that goeth by it shall be astonished, and shall hiss at all the plagues thereof. As in the overthrow of Sodom and Gomorrah, and the neighbor cities thereof, saith the Lord, no man shall abide there, neither shall a son of man dwell in it. Behold, he shall come up like a lion from the swelling of Jordan against the habitation of the strong. But I will suddenly make him run away from her. And who is a chosen man that I may appoint over her? For who is like me? And who will appoint me the time? And who is that shepherd that will stand before me? Therefore hear the counsel of the Lord that he hath taken against Edom, and his purposes that he hath purposed against the inhabitants of Teman. Surely the least of the flock shall draw them out. Surely he shall make their habitations desolate with them. The earth is moved at the noise of their fall. At the cry, the noise thereof was heard in the Red Sea. Behold, he shall come up and fly as the eagle, and spread his wings over Bozra. And at that day shall the heart of the mighty men of Edom be as the heart of a woman in her pangs. Concerning Damascus. Hamath is confounded, and Arpad, for they have heard evil tidings. They are faint-hearted. There is sorrow on the sea. It cannot be quiet. Damascus is waxed feeble, and turneth herself to flee, and fear hath seized on her. Anguish and sorrows have taken her, as a woman in travail. How is the city of praise not left, the city of my joy? Therefore her young men shall fall in her streets, and all the men of war shall be cut off in that day, saith the Lord of hosts. And I will kindle a fire in the wall of Damascus, and it shall consume the palaces of Ben-Hadad. Concerning Kedar, and concerning the kingdoms of Hazor, which Nebuchadrezzar, king of Babylon, shall smite, thus saith the Lord. Arise ye, go up to Kedar, and spoil the men of the east. Their tents and their flocks shall they take away. They shall take to themselves their curtains, and all their vessels, and their camels. And they shall cry unto them, Fear is on every side. Flee, get you far off. Dwell deep, O ye inhabitants of Hazor, saith the Lord. For Nebuchadrezzar, king of Babylon, hath taken counsel against you, and hath conceived a purpose against you. Arise, get you up unto the wealthy nation that dwelleth without care, saith the Lord, which have neither gates nor bars, which dwell alone. And their camels shall be a booty, and the multitude of their cattle a spoil. And I will scatter into all winds them that are in the utmost corners, and I will bring their calamity from all sides thereof, saith the Lord. And Hazor shall be a dwelling for dragons, and a desolation forever. There shall no man abide there, nor any son of man dwell in it. The word of the Lord that came to Jeremiah the prophet against Elam in the beginning of the reign of Zedekiah king of Judah, saying, Thus saith the Lord of hosts, Behold, I will break the bow of Elam, the chief of their might. And upon Elam will I bring the four winds from the four quarters of heaven, and will scatter them toward all those winds. And there shall be no nation whither the outcasts of Elam shall not come. For I will cause Elam to be dismayed before their enemies, and before them that seek their life. And I will bring evil upon them, even my fierce anger, saith the Lord. And I will send the sword after them till I have consumed them. And I will set my throne in Elam, and will destroy from thence the king and the princes, saith the Lord. But it shall come to pass in the latter days that I will bring again the captivity of Elam, saith the Lord.

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